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1: It's Stevie Wonder. Don't you worry about a thing.

0: Recorded live here in our studios in Philadelphia, it is Say She She with a performance of Cut and Rewind. It is the title track to their third studio album, which is available now. Joining me are Pia Malik, Sabrina Cunningham, and Naya Brown of Say She She. I'm Stephen Kaleo, contributing host at World Cafe. Thank you so much for being here.
1: Thank you for having us.
2: Yes, thank you for having us.
3: Lovely.
0: Absolutely. The band is a New York story. Couldn't get any better of how the band started in Brooklyn. But now, if I understand correctly, Say She She has become a multi-time zone band spreading across the country.
2: Yep.
0: I mean, I would love to know a little bit about being in a group where, you know, you all start together in this close-knit, you know, become fast friends. But now, you know, New York, D.C. area, Los Angeles. How does that change the dynamic of the band?
1: I mean, it doesn't really, because when we're on the road, we're on the road. So mm-hmm. It doesn't really matter where you live. We just get together before tours and have maybe a one day of rehearsal or something. Mm-hmm. Two at most.
2: Yeah. And then we get together, for songwriting in LA mostly. Mm-hmm. So, we work out of, our producer is Sergio Rios' studio out there in North Hollywood called Killian Sound. So that's where we've been recording the last two albums. So it's, yeah, we just come together. It's just hop on the plane.
0: That's not so bad. So you don't, so there's not a lot of writing solo. Generally, do you write as a trio?
1: We write as a group with our band, in fact. So there's seven of us in the room usually, which is really special. And I think it's just, it's such a beautiful project because you have the limitations of the day. We do a song a day, and we also have like the limitations of the analog tools we use. And so it kind of really informs the process. You know, definitely we work well under pressure. I will say that. And there's so many of us that the ideas just generate and we feed off each other's creativity, and you can just, you know, bring a song to life and not get too in your head and too stuck about, oh, overthinking it. You know, it's just, it's truly what comes out of us ends up being the song.
0: Mm-hmm.
1: And I think that has helped us to also, you know, with the rehearsals are less necessary because we wrote it together. We all know what, you always remember the things that you wrote more than you remember other people's songs, I feel.
0: You're listening to World Cafe. We're here with Say She She. The new album is called Cut and Rewind. So if you can't play these songs live on a stage, you don't cut those songs. Like, yeah. Talk about that kind of constraint and what, how that helps you capture the best performances when you're in the studio.
1: We call it honest music. It's like the truest thing you can do is just perform. And all of us have been performing since we were little,
0: mm-hmm.
1: whether it was choirs or girl groups or bands, you know, all the way up until current day. But, you know, there's something beautiful to me about the truest human voice. And even with all its imperfections, that I think that when people hear that, they can relate to it, especially in a world where there's so much overproduction and automation and,
0: yeah.
1: you know, kind of noise control and distortion, which all of those things are great. But I think people, especially younger people, do miss just the simple human voice and connection and the vulnerability of that.
0: With a performance like, say, Under the Sun, which is what we're going to hear next, can you tell me sort of like maybe how you found your spots for that track in particular and what people can listen to if as they're going to hear this performance in a little bit?
1: You know, that song is really about the writer's strike.
0: Hmm.
1: We were in LA during the writer's strike and we were kind of talking about how interesting it was, what, you know, that they were collaborating and banding together, and the collective action that we saw from the writers was something that, you know, being in the music business, we thought, wouldn't that be great if we had banded together and fought against some of the streaming royalties rates and things that a lot of musicians are struggling with.
0: Yeah.
1: And it's a very prevalent debate, so maybe not the time for it now, but certainly something that we've been, like, you know, scoffing at and wondering about for some time. And we thought, we were just really inspired by that, you know.
0: Mm-hmm.
1: So the concept for the song came first.
3: Mm-hmm. Right. And then I think because the sort of the lyrics and the verses are a little more like serious and, you know, wordy, I think we were trying to approach the chorus. We had sung at first.
1: Yeah.
3: And then we were like, you know, something's too monotonous here. We need to like switch it up. So on the recording, you can kind of hear it. We switched this sort of like shouty voice almost like a
1: kind of Shangri-La style.
3: Yeah.
0: Yeah,
3: and
0: yeah.
3: I think that was like that little sweet spot that, you know, we kind of found that that energy shift made it feel more, you know, kind of upbeat and gave it this new life. Which is not quite as pretty, like the pretty singing on the verses.
2: Mm-hmm. And the living under the sun is meant, you know, in LA, just living in this sunshine. And, you know, it's just, something that we wanted to feature. So
1: it's kind of meant to be ironic as well.
2: Yeah.
1: It's like, you're living
0: things
1: under
0: great.
1: The sunshine and look at things this gorgeous, amazing place, and it's Hollywood and all the glamour of that, and everything's mm-hmm. just seems mm-hmm. so perfect. But, you know, there are these writers who are struggling, and like everybody's actually on strike, and, you know, you're living in the sunshine,
2: and
1: but you're
2: living
1: under
2: the gun.
1: Yeah.
0: Awesome. Let's listen to Under the Sun. It's Say She, She, recorded live here on World Cafe.

0: recorded live for World Cafe, Say She She, that's Under the Sun. It's from their new album, Cut and Rewind. 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

0: Welcome back to World Cafe. We're talking with members of Say She She. Their new album is called Cut and Rewind. Let's jump back in.
1: So one of the songs I would like to sort of talk about, because for many reasons, but one of them is because I was born and raised in Chicago. And Chicago has this piece of history and lore, and I don't want to say too much because I want to give you the floor to talk about it, but it's this event that was called Disco Demolition Night. Happened in 1979. First off, I am curious who brought this idea into the room. Who is the person who heard about this and said, I want to write a song about it?
2: Pia, for sure, I think.
3: Well, that's not exactly how it started. The disco, I Never Had a Disco Life, kind of started at the end of recording our second album, Silver. We were celebrating
4: the end of recording.
3: The completion of the recording, writing our second album. And there was like a little party and
4: a big party.
3: Well, it was a big party. Just us. That's the band. Yeah. And we were just having a good time and dancing and singing. And, A riff came up. I started saying, I never even had a disco life. Like, I've never even, like, I forget what made me even say that. I've never even got to live this disco life that everybody is so upset about. Like, why is everybody upset about a disco life? I never even had one of those. And so we just kind of riffed off of that. And so Pia then thought, like, oh yes, let's look into that, the disco life.
4: Sabrina heard it and was like, wait, what? She was just singing it in the party, and Sabrina captured it and was like, that's really good, and recorded it. She's like, we should so use this on the next album. And we were so joyful and laughing, and Sabrina's very good at, like, she hears something and she's like, she will document it and remember it and resurface it and be like, remember this thing?
1: You got a lot of voice memos?
5: Oh my god.
4: Oh yeah,
5: thousands,
4: so
5: thousands,
4: many.
5: And they're actually all labeled, and I can find them.
1: That's the curse. So many musicians are like, yeah, I got hundreds of them, but I have no idea what they are because I don't label them.
5: Yeah, they're fairly organized.
4: And right. Then when we took it back into the next round of songwriting sessions, you know, that was such a joyful moment, but also what's the meaning and the purpose for that? And then, you know, I had watched this documentary and heard about this story and, you know, was basically sent into tears, floods of tears, because to me, what was the anti-disco, the sort of anti-disco movement in Britain was very different. That was something that was like, okay, the disco movement is represented by these major labels. It's very cookie cutter, you know, homogenization of music. Mm-hmm. And the, you know, the antithesis of that was like the gritty Brit punk attitude of let's keep it real and let's be who we are and in your face, something that I stand for, you know?
1: Mm-hmm.
4: And so I'd never really been against this kind of,
1: anti-disco sentiment
4: as much as once I realized what this story represented and how people basically just ended up making it a race issue and people were burning records that were nothing to do with disco, just black music and gay people's music. And it was like the disco space is the sacred space for people who have been marginalized. They don't, what is mainstream America so angry about? They hardly have any space. You know, we've never even had a mainstream disco life.
3: Right.
4: So then it came around and that's how we.
3: Disco life, free life. Like, you know, what is it that you feel when you listen to disco? You feel free. You want to dance. You want to express yourself. You feel liberated. So it's just like,
1: It's worth mentioning for our audience who might not be familiar, Disco Demolition Night took place in 1979 in Chicago. Radio station The Loop, DJ Steve Dahl decided to have a promotion where they invited people to bring disco records down to blow up because there was a rock and roll station. It was a bit of a promotion because people weren't coming. And at the time in Chicago, after it happened, there was this sort of, wow, this was a really cool gung-ho moment. And a lot of Chicagoans looked at it with a point of pride. And then as the years went on and people began to interrogate this moment, they realized, particularly in the home of house music that was pioneered by queer men, by black people, that there was an underlying element of racism that even if people weren't willing to acknowledge it, it was there. And so I think it's like a moment that's almost a black eye in the city's history at this point. What they once looked at was something so pridefully is now like, actually, that's really kind of shameful. And it's destructive to the citizens who live there, who created in that environment. So when I saw that you made a song about that, I was like, I thought that was really like a really powerful thing in what you were trying to champion, or what you are championing, rather.
3: Thank you.
1: Totally. Should we do a live performance of that? Would that sound good to you?
4: We're ready.
3: Sounds good to me.
1: Perfect. It's Say She She with Disco Life here on World Cafe.

0: Recorded live here on World Cafe, it is Say She She with Disco Life. It is from their new album, which is available now, Cut and Rewind. Hanging out with Pia and Naya and Sabrina from the band. You know, we talked about touring for a second, but I saw something really kind of interesting that I kind of wanted to, you know, right now we're in a really tough time for artists to go out and make the art that they want. You know, there have been several bands that have wanted to come to America who are based overseas who can't make the touring thing work. And so they're like, we can't book them for our show because they're stuck in England or whatever the case. Like, you are road warriors. You've toured a lot. But I saw in an article in The Guardian that, like, you know, you have this great tour, I think in the UK or in the EU, and it's like you end up, I'm not sure what out-of-pocket means, but it sounds like it wasn't as financially rewarding. Like, how do you
1: make... I would love to tell you about this, because this was one of those things that The Guardian couldn't legally print what the truth was.
0: Wait a minute. Are we able to legally...
1: Yes, because I'm saying it's an interview, and they have different sets of rules. But basically, we actually got embezzled by the booking agent. So our booking agent, who was UK-based, did not hold the money that the promoters paid back for the tour in escrow, and which it, she was supposed to. And basically, the next day after she received all the payment for the entire tour, she liquidated the company. So it was a legal liquidation. And because the money wasn't held in escrow, she used it for paying her rent, paying herself a wage, paying her staff's wages. And she used basically our tour money as cash flow for her business and then liquidated. And we have not been able to get the money back because it's a legal liquidation. And she owed the Crown, which is the tax, you know, HMRC, you know, more money than we were owed. So if there was any money, the Crown takes it. That's how it works.
0: So it's been
1: devastating. That led us to a lot of financial hardship, and we're still trying to recover. If the truth is, you know, we're out here working so hard, spreading what we believe is our message and our music and our protest and our voice. And it's hard because we don't want to be silenced and dampened, and we don't want to be held back. But yeah, there's a lot of things that happen in the music business that should be illegal.
0: Yeah.
1: So one of the things we hope to do when we have the time and the resource is to help change the law to protect future musicians. So we want to campaign to say that and we have got some friends in Parliament that we're working with right now to help gather that for a bill, for an amendment to an existing bill, which is to say that if you are a booking agent, you have to have an escrow account, and you are responsible to put all monies received from all promoters for any artists' payouts into that escrow, so that if there was something to do, you know, with a liquidation or something, that money would be protected. Because otherwise you end up with a lot of grifters who you wonder, do they just ring up lots of bills on Amex cards so that they can declare bankruptcy in order to take and siphon off these monies from us?
2: It rocked our confidence in our team a little bit. And it was
0: a betrayal.
1: It was an absolute
2: really hurt
1: betrayal.
2: Because we had been working with this agent for, you know, I think 3 years or so, 4 years.
0: This is World Cafe. We are here with Say She She. Latest album is out now. It's called Cut and Rewind. One more live performance to get to, and this is my favorite song on the record, no less. So I'm very thankful that you brought it. Plus, like, there's some really awesome vocal things happening in this that I'm just going to ask, because I was going to call it Doppler harmonies.
2: We call it the kittens,
1: yeah.
0: Do all things with love. Tell me a little bit about this song.
2: The title of the song and that's the lyric in the chorus kind of speaks for itself. You know, it's, we're trying to spread the love, and, you know, I think it's meant to be a joyful, celebratory sort of song, and it definitely feels that way. I think the kittens that Naya just mentioned, that was almost like, it was almost like a little joke in the studio, but it ended up sticking, like Naya and I doing these high riffs up in the air.
3: I never thought that part was going to stick.
2: Same.
3: And now when we perform it live, we get cheers, and we're like, what? I can't believe the kids.
1: Yeah.
3: It's just so funny because we're just singing in the rafters there and just trading off. And that's what, like, before, we came up with the title, that's how we described the song, the kitten song, because it was just such a prevalent part and, like, really stood out. But now it seems to be, a crowd, favorite.
1: Yeah. I actually think it's more impactful live than it is on the recording, because these two, they have the most incredible range. It's so clear. And if you look at their vocal formation, wave formation on the computer, you'd be surprised. It's so similar. Mine is like scratchy and down here low. And their wave formation looks so, so identical. There's this air that they both have in their voice. So we had to pan it in the production so that you could tell that it was two different voices, because it was almost so pure. The trade-off wasn't evident that it was the two singers. So when you see that live, it's so impressive. They always hit the notes, because they always hit the notes. It's amazing. And it's my favorite thing that we've done in Say She She so far. I'm not necessarily a part of that moment at all, but it doesn't matter, because I get to bathe in it. Like, you know, especially standing in the middle.
2: Yeah, I got
1: to
2: warm
1: around,
2: up but, just for that
1: And
2: song.
1: You get it from both sides. You're just like, I'm bathing in this music right now.
0: Let's do it. A live performance here in studio with Say She She. It's Do All Things With Love on World Cafe.

0: On the next Echoes, we talk with Syrian-Armenian-American singer and producer Karen about her latest album, Physics, Universal Love Language, or Pull. I'm John DiLiberto, and I'll pull you into Karen's music on Echoes from PRX.
1: 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Drew says it's going to be hot and humid with rain on the way. Clear tonight, overnight lows in the low to mid 60s. A mix of sun and clouds Tuesday, muggier with highs near 90. Showers likely Wednesday. It's going to be humid with highs in the mid to upper 80s. 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
3: From NPR, this is World Cafe. I'm Kaleo, and I have a really great song for you from recent Grammy winner Kevin Morby, the title track from his new album, an ode to his life in the Midwest. It's called Little Wide Open.

0: Alex Amen spent some time in the wide open of Texas before moving to California and then Puget Sound, where he got lost in the wilderness and honed his songwriting chops. We've got new music called California Blues.
1: California Blues brought me all the way.
0: Plus, we'll go into the archives for Ben Folds covering The Cure.
1: Come back, come back, don't walk away. Come back, come back, come back.
0: And hang out with Alabama Shakes. That's today on World Cafe. Starting things off with the latest from Courtney Barnett, her album Creature of Habit. Here is Sight Unseen, featuring Waxahachie.

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0: 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Big Audio Dynamite, putting the wraps on this edition of The Cafe. 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It's not coming right at you, but I'm saying look out for it if you would like more live performances and interviews. Hey, that's it. We got to go. I'm Stephen Kaleo. This has been World Cafe from NPR.
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2: A new Gallup poll suggests that attitudes towards LGBTQ issues are shifting, especially among Republicans. 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Support for transgender issues also saw a decline. What's behind these trends and the repercussions? 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
3: 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Our forecast from FLXweather.com, Drew says it's going to be hot and humid with rain on the way. Clear tonight, overnight lows in the low to mid 60s. A mix of sun and clouds Tuesday, muggier with highs near 90. Showers likely Wednesday. It's going to be humid with highs in the mid to upper 80s. 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
4: I'm John DiLiberto, and you're hearing echoes from PRX. Today I've got an extraordinary artist for you, Karine. She is an electronic singer-songwriter who came up through the experimental world, studying with electronic and deep listening composer Pauline Oliveros. She has released her second album, Physics Universal Love Language, or Pull. Her music is centered around her voice.
5: My voice is my first instrument, and I'm not trained as a singer, so it's not about singing licks. 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It's not traditionally like what would sound beautiful. 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
4: Her voice goes many places when I talk to Karine this hour on Echoes. 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

You're hearing echoes from PRX, and I'm John DiLiberto. Take a little bit of romanticism, a touch of technological wonder, a dollop of mysticism, and yod quantum theory, and you might begin to grasp the world of Karine. She is a singer, an electronic artist with a family backstory that includes fleeing the Armenian genocide. But she was born in America, and all that and more comes together in her music on the album Physics, Universal Love Language, subtitled Pull.

0: If you hear a slight accent in Karin's voice, that's no accident. She was born Karin Tatoyan of Armenian descent. Her great-grandmother fled to Syria during the Armenian genocide. Her parents grew up there in Aleppo before emigrating to the U.S., where Karin was born in Alabama before moving to Indiana and then Los Angeles. But Karin would spend all her summers in Aleppo until the revolution there in 2011. The sounds of the Arab world fuel much of her music.
1: My mother only listens to Arabic and Turkish music. Of course, there was Armenian music, but it's Arabic music and Turkish music because they speak both. Before the genocide, both sides of the family came from Anatolia and then were walked to Aleppo during the death march. So our family has been in Syria for 100 years. For me to hear the call to prayer, which is so normal and natural, is a mystical, wonderful experience. It's one of the most beautiful things. You just would hear it in the background. Music is such a huge part of our culture. So whether I was in Syria or not, I was listening to it.
0: Some of that explains her singing voice, but she grew up in America, and the sound of Kate Bush, Bjork, and others came her way.
1: The director, John Carpenter, he gave me two records for my birthday. I'm 13, and he gave me Bjork's Post and Ani DiFranco's Dilate. And then Tori Amos came along for me.
0: I never did get the story of how her family knew John Carpenter, but Karin's 2019 debut album, Qantas Series, is a very avant-garde pop affair in which she gives her chaos pads a workout, with almost all sounds originating from her voice.

0: That theme continues in and to Knowing You.
1: It connects to that. The idea that I can let it go, I can let it go. But the spiritual circular idea is, but there will be no end to knowing you. Even if I have to extract myself from a dynamic that maybe we're not getting right this time, I will still love you and your soul forever, because that is an energy that can be, as the law of energetics go, cannot be broken and lost. It can only be transformed. And that's what this album is about.

0: Ask Cadine about a simple line from the song Elsewhen, and you get a dissertation on quantum theory.
1: I like the line that there is an understanding that I am misunderstood, I understand.
2: It has only occurred to me very recently that time is not linear. Of course, I've read that idea as I read a lot of things on quantum mechanics and stuff. I understand now that me, Karin, speaking to you, this Karin, John, is the one. It's already done, John. The Hollywood Bowl is done. Madison Square Garden is done. And the little cafe that I can't wait to play, hopefully, when I go to Berlin in a month or so, where I show up and there are 15 people and I unpack them. She is the one who whispered these songs to the Karin when she was 13 and 15 and 25 and 31, 33. It is circular. It is all happening at once, and it is the truth. There is an understanding that I misunderstood. I understand.

0: Hearing Karine talk this way, you understand that she is not lacking in ambition and possibly hubris.
1: I only want to be useful in my work. My work is about looking at the human condition, exploring it, excavating, and then presenting what I found out.
0: You can hear what Karine found on her new album, Physics, Universal Love Language, or Pull. It's out on Mute Records. I will have a link to Karine's album, Physics Universal Love Language, in the posting for today's show. I'm going to hear a track from this album now. This is called The Sixth.

Felsman entirely with Kind from the album Protomensch, and that came out of D-Time, Void Among Stars, off the album Night Woven. Definitely dialing up that Berlin School sound. And up at the top, Kadeen with The Sixth from her album Physics Universal Love Language. We had a nice interview with Kadeen in this half hour of Echoes today. I'm John DiLiberto. Thank you for being with me. Echoes continues from PRX. I've got Arlo Parks ahead for you. She's a British singer of Nigerian, Chadian, and French descent, and she's dialed up a distinctive electronic pop sound on her album, Ambiguous Desire. There's nothing ambiguous in the next hour of Echoes from PRX.

0: new Gallup poll suggests that attitudes towards LGBTQ issues are shifting, especially among Republicans. 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Support for transgender issues also saw a decline. What's behind these trends and the repercussions? Next time on 1A.
1: 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Drew says it's going to be hot and humid with rain on the way. Clear tonight, overnight lows in the low to mid 60s. A mix of sun and clouds Tuesday, muggier with highs near 90. Showers likely Wednesday. It's going to be humid with highs in the mid to upper 80s. 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
2: I'm John DiLiberto, and you're hearing echoes from PRX. Ahead this hour, I've got a flurry of guitarists. We'll hear Sus from their CD of the month, Counting Sunsets, and I have Sundad, the father and son guitar duo. Tom Caulfield is a guitarist who always puts his instrument in novel settings, including electronic music and acoustic chamber music.

Tom Caulfield from his album Quiet Modern. I've also got an extended piece by electronic artist Jamie Rose Hennigan and the voice of Shelby Natasha. It's all ahead this hour on Echoes. From their June Echoes CD of the Month, here's Hammock from The Second Coming Was a Moonrise.

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2: The automaker Stellantis is recalling more than 1 million Jeep Wranglers and Gladiators because of a risk of a fire. They're the model year 2021 through 2025. There's wiring on an electronic hydraulic steering pump that may be the problem. The dealerships will notify you. 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
3: 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Penn Medicine is working to change lives, one moment, one treatment, one patient at a time. 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
4: Thanks very much for that bulletin. Hello, you're with Newsday from the BBC World Service with Barbara Plaitasha in Nairobi and Rob Young in London. This half hour we'll focus on the latest developments in the Middle East, and we'll hear from our correspondent who had been having a phone conversation with President Trump.
5: We'll also speak to Ukraine's Deputy Minister of Digital Technology, and we'll find out why the ICC decided to suspend its chief prosecutor. In the meantime, of course, we always welcome your messages via text or WhatsApp. Our number is +44 77 86 20 50 85. Iran and Israel say they have halted attacks on each other after the two countries exchanged fire for the first time since April's truce. Israel's Prime Minister Benjamin Netanyahu said on Monday that his country was holding fire at the moment, and said this hours after Iran's armed forces said it had stopped operations following the delivery of a painful response to Israel. It promised more severe and crushing measures if Israel carried out more strikes, including in Lebanon, where Israeli forces are fighting the Iranian-backed group Hezbollah.
4: Well, Tehran launched missiles at Israel on Sunday in retaliation for a strike on Beirut. Israel responded in the early hours of Monday by targeting what it said were military sites in the Islamic Republic. Well, following the initial Iranian strike, Donald Trump denied that the Israeli Prime Minister Benjamin Netanyahu had defied his wishes by launching retaliatory strikes. In a call with the BBC, he said the missiles were already on their way. The White House confirmed that Mr. Trump had called Mr. Netanyahu to discuss the crisis. An Israeli official said Israel had also halted the strikes at the American leader's request. Well, speaking to reporters at about 12:30 at night in New York after he attended the NBA finals and before boarding Air Force One, Mr. Trump had this to say about his conversations with Israel's prime minister and a potential deal with Iran.
6: We had a very good conversation, and he was hit, and he hit back. And I can't blame him for that, but he was hit. He hit back, and now they've called it quits, so they're going to just leave each other alone for another week or something. They were going back and forth, and now they both agreed, through me, to stop. And we're in the final throes of what will be a very, very good deal that will not allow in any way, shape, or form nuclear weapons, etc. And the strait will open up right away. It'll open up immediately upon signing, which could be in 2 or 3 days.
5: And when asked to clarify by our reporter if he was sure he meant 2 or 3 days, not 2 or 3 weeks, the president had this to say.
6: No, no, we have a good chance of doing it. We should be able to do it in 1 hour, if you want to know the truth.
7: What's the biggest sticking point right now?
6: I don't think there are any sticking points. We're very close to having a very, very good, strong, powerful deal. If we go and bomb, which we can do very easily if we want, and we spend another 2 or 3 weeks bombing, they'll have nothing left whatsoever, but you won't have the strait open for months. If we do the bombing, you know, a lot of people are going to be killed. Who wants to do that? I don't. And we'll have a signed document that's actually stronger than doing the bombing. What has proven to be a very powerful thing is the blockade. The blockades turned out to be much stronger than bombing. And it was really a combination. It was our initial thrust and then the blockade. But, you know, their economy is really suffering, and they're going to make a deal.
5: President Donald Trump there on the stops and starts of his attempts to negotiate.

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Thank you. 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
1: I'm Julie Phillip, and I'm filling in for Evan Dawson on Connections. 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
2: 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A mix of sun and clouds today, muggy with highs near 90. Partly cloudy tonight, showers possible, overnight lows around 70. Showers and thunderstorms likely on Wednesday, humid with highs in the mid to upper 80s. 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
1: A new Gallup poll suggests that attitudes towards LGBTQ issues are shifting, especially among Republicans. After two decades of steadily rising support, support for same-sex marriage dropped 18 points in just 4 years. Support for transgender issues also saw a decline. What's behind these trends and the repercussions? Next time on 1A.
2: 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Our forecast from FLXweather.com, Drew is calling for hot and humid and midweek rain. A mix of sun and clouds today, muggy with highs near 90. Partly cloudy tonight, showers possible, overnight lows around 70. Showers and thunderstorms likely on Wednesday, humid with highs in the mid to upper 80s. 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
1: A new Gallup poll suggests that attitudes towards LGBTQ issues are shifting, especially among Republicans. After two decades of steadily rising support, support for same-sex marriage dropped 18 points in just 4 years. Support for transgender issues also saw a decline. What's behind these trends and the repercussions? Next time on 1A.
2: 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Our forecast from FLXweather.com, Drew is calling for hot and humid and midweek rain. A mix of sun and clouds today, muggy with highs near 90. Partly cloudy tonight, showers possible, overnight lows around 70. Showers and thunderstorms likely on Wednesday, humid with highs in the mid to upper 80s. 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

0: I'm Indira Lakshmanan. Health Secretary Robert F. Kennedy Jr. is urging Americans to get off antidepressants. Psychiatrists say that's only responsible if alternatives like therapy are equally accessible.
1: Unfortunately, it's much easier to get a medication treatment for depression than it is to get psychotherapy.
0: That's next time on Here and Now.
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5: It's Morning Edition from NPR News. I'm Leila Fadel.
3: And I'm Michelle Martin. A Knicks sweep. To my fellow New Yorkers, I take no pleasure in saying, forget about it. Victor Wembanyama helped the San Antonio Spurs win Game 3 of the NBA Finals, 115-111. President Trump was there at Madison Square Garden, the first sitting president to attend an NBA Finals game. Albert Samaha was also there covering the finals for the Washington Post, and he is with us now to tell us what happened. Albert, good morning.
6: Good morning. Thanks so much for having me.
3: So the Knicks had a 13-game winning streak, one of the longest ever in the postseason. What happened?
6: You know, every game this series has been so close, coming down to just a couple of shots at the end, and this time the shots fell for the Spurs. They didn't for the Knicks, and I think the Spurs probably just had a little bit more desperation after dropping the first two games.
3: So after the game, Knicks coach Mike Brown talked about the disparity in free throw attempts between the teams. How much of a factor was that?
6: It was a bit of a factor. I think, you know, that's always kind of the first thing coaches go to because it can kind of try to influence the refs for the next game. In the second half, it kind of was a big factor. I would say if to the degree free throws were an important factor, it was when Stephon Castle of the Spurs had two big free throws at the end with the crowd rocking and hit him both, even though he's just a guy in his early 20s.
3: So what was the atmosphere like in the arena? There was a lot of speculation in advance about what it was going to be like, and then you add the Trump factor. So tell us about it.
6: You could really feel 53 years of angst without a title from the moment the Knicks hit the floor. The crowd was roaring. It was one of the most electric, loudest atmospheres I've ever been in covering sports. And it carried throughout the game. You know, every time the Knicks hit a bucket, the crowd roared. And when Trump showed on the Jumbotron during the national anthem, they booed louder than they did when the Spurs came on the court.
3: Wow. Well, actually, I have a little bit of a clip of that. Let's hear it. Now, he said later he thought that was mostly cheers, but you were there. I was not. How did you hear it?
6: It was definitely boos. And I mean, this is a sporting arena, right? So you know what cheers sound like because the crowd is cheering when Jalen Brunson is on the screen 5 seconds later. You know what boos sound like because the boos come when Victor Wembanyama hits the court. And it sounded a lot more like when Victor Wembanyama hit the court than when Jalen Brunson was on the screen.
3: So what was it? It was like a classic New York sporting event, like times 10, basically. Lots of celebrities, every seat filled, like that kind of thing.
6: There were a million celebrities there. Every seat was filled. The real aggression of New Yorker sports fan passion was coming through in every moment. It's sort of interesting that they didn't announce that Trump would show up like they have with kind of UFC events when he's come to those. Instead, they just sort of showed him surprisingly on the screen when the national anthem was playing, maybe thinking that wouldn't lead to any boos. But this is New York, and New Yorkers really don't, you know, will respect any sort of routine. And when they saw the president on there, they let it rip.
3: Very, very quickly, what are you expecting for Game 4?
6: I think it'll be just as close as the last few games. I think the crowd will be even louder. They'll try to make up for the fact that they lost game three at home, and this time they won't have to show up 3-4 hours in advance because there won't be a president there.
3: All right. That is Albert Zamaha covering the NBA Finals for the Washington Post. Albert, thanks so much for getting up early after a late night. Appreciate it.
6: Thanks for having me. Appreciate you.
3: It's Morning Edition from NPR News. I'm Michelle Martin.
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7: A new Gallup poll suggests that attitudes towards LGBTQ issues are shifting, especially among Republicans. After two decades of steadily rising support, support for same-sex marriage dropped 18 points in just 4 years. Support for transgender issues also saw a decline. What's behind these trends and the repercussions? 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
2: 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Our forecast from FLXweather.com, Drew is calling for hot and humid and midweek rain. A mix of sun and clouds today, muggy with highs near 90. Partly cloudy tonight, showers possible, overnight lows around 70. Showers and thunderstorms likely on Wednesday, humid with highs in the mid to upper 80s. 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Motherwort, Amanda Ashley and Ashley Cox, Kalia and the Koi Dogs, and Cool Club and the Lipker Sisters interpret songs by Dolly Parton beginning at 8. More information and tickets are at thecrackerfactory.org. The community calendar is a public service of Finger Lakes Public Radio.

0: Fans reportedly waited outside Madison Square Garden for hours due to a strict security protocol resembling TSA. And Trump's presence prompted the New York police to cancel a watch party outside Madison Square Garden that would have attracted thousands of people. We'll have more on this story later in the broadcast with the nation's sports editor, Dave Zirin. And those are some of the headlines. This is Democracy Now!, democracynow.org, The War and Peace Report. I'm Amy Goodman in New York, joined by Democracy Now!'s Juan Gonzalez in Chicago. Hi, Juan.
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0: We begin today's show in Lebanon, where Israel's continuing to carry out deadly attacks despite a call by President Trump to halt strikes. In the deadliest attack, Israel killed 9 people in the city of Tyre earlier today. Israel also ordered residents of Tyre to leave the city. On Monday, an Israeli attack near a Red Cross center in Tyre killed 5 people. 4 paramedics were wounded. Meanwhile, Hezbollah said Monday it had fired rockets at advancing Israeli forces in southern Lebanon. Israel's repeated attacks on Lebanon prompted Iran on Sunday to carry out its first strikes on Israel since April. Israel responded by retaliating against Iran. On Monday, Iran announced it would halt new attacks on Israel, but warned it would carry out a more severe response if Israel continues to attack Lebanon. We go now to Beirut, where we're joined by Leila Younis, investigative journalist and writer based in Beirut. Her most recent piece for Dropsite headlined, "You either leave right now or you die, Israel's ethnic cleansing of a village in Lebanon." Why don't you describe what you have written about, Leila, and talk about the Iran attacking Israel?

0: Are we ready for the World Cup, the NBA Finals, and Ultimate Fighting on the White House lawn all in the same week? On the next Fresh Air, we speak with Laura Williamson, editor-in-chief of The Athletic, about our summer of sports. 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
1: 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More at flxweather.com. Our forecast from flxweather.com, Drew is calling for hot and humid and midweek rain. A mix of sun and clouds today, muggy with highs near 90. Partly cloudy tonight, showers possible, overnight lows around 70. Showers and thunderstorms likely on Wednesday, humid with highs in the mid to upper 80s. 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
1: 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There will be drama on the field, but there's been just as much behind the scenes before the ball is even kicked. A World Cup preview, next time on 1A.
2: Are we ready for the World Cup, the NBA Finals, and Ultimate Fighting on the White House lawn all in the same week? 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
3: 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A mix of sun and clouds today, muggy with highs near 90. Partly cloudy tonight, showers possible, overnight lows around 70. Showers and thunderstorms likely on Wednesday, humid with highs in the mid to upper 80s. 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
4: From WXXI News, I'm Julie Phillip, filling in for Evan Dawson, and this is Connections. When we're asleep, Mother Nature is not. Just ask Leanne Henyon, a nature writer and New York Times bestseller. She's joining us to discuss her book, Night Magic, Adventures Among Glowworms, Moon Gardens, and Other Marvels of the Dark. She's coming to the area to give a talk this week for the Western New York Land Conservancy about how important nocturnal life is. We've also invited Marissa Riggi, executive director of the Land Conservancy, to join us so we can find out about the night creatures in our midst. And Dr. Wayne Gall, an expert on night insects and fireflies, will help us go out and find them. That's all coming up on Connections after this news.

0: Live from NPR News, I'm Lakshmi Singh. The latest round in the midterm election year fight is being held today across Nevada, North Dakota, South Carolina, and Maine. Maine is one of those states where Democrats see a path to winning the U.S. Senate. But NPR's Age Miller reports the party's hopes for ousting longtime Republican incumbent Susan Collins rests with Graham Platner, the presumptive Democratic nominee whose campaign has been riddled with controversy.
1: Platner is a combat veteran turned oyster farmer. He's a political newcomer, and he's had to answer a lot about his past since launching his campaign less than a year ago. Most recently, the New York Times published a story where Platner's previous romantic partners described him as toxic and as a person who does not respect women. Platner spoke to our colleagues at Maine Public, saying he believes these stories serve as a distraction away from the political movement he is building. He also told Maine Public he doesn't think his past will haunt him at the primary ballot box.
0: NPR's Sage Miller. The Pentagon says a U.S. military helicopter went down near the Strait of Hormuz yesterday. Two crew members were safely rescued. U.S. Central Command disclosed the information this morning, but President Trump confirmed it last night. NPR's Greg Myrie reports U.S. forces are in the area enforcing a U.S. naval blockade.
2: The two crew members in the Apache helicopter crashed as they were patrolling near the coast of Oman and not far from the Strait of Hormuz. U.S. Central Command said they were rescued in the early hours of Tuesday, about 2 hours after the crash. Both are in stable condition. The military statement said the cause was under investigation. There have been no reports of hostilities in that area. U.S. forces are operating close to the strait, but generally not inside it, to enforce the U.S. blockade of ships going to or from Iranian ports. Iran is enforcing its own blockade. Few oil tankers or other commercial ships are passing through the Gulf due to the dueling blockades. Greg Myrie, NPR News, Tel Aviv.
0: Gas prices remain high with no end in sight. They're taking a toll on people's budgets, NPR's Jennifer Ludden reports.
3: In South Carolina, Mabel Lago and her husband have put off their plan for long road trips in retirement, but she worries they'll run out of time.
4: At some point, you don't want to drive at a certain age.
3: In Ohio, middle school music teacher Matt Kiesel has seen the cost of his hour-long commute double. Come fall, he's considering staying part-time with siblings in the city where his job is.
5: But then again, I'm away from my family and I'm away from my kids and my partner, and I don't want to have to do that.
3: Some can't get to work at all because of high prices. Alan Bashir at the United Way helpline in Baltimore says a recent caller worried she'd be fired after missing 2 days.
6: Because, you know, she couldn't pay for her fuel for her car.
3: And there was little help Bashir could offer.
0: That's Jennifer Ludden. It's NPR.
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8: You're listening to WXXI News. I'm Michaela Singleton. A bomb threat forced an evacuation at Eastview Mall yesterday evening. The Ontario County Sheriff's Office confirms the call came in just before 6:15 p.m. The mall was evacuated out of an abundance of caution. After a thorough sweep, first responders didn't find any bomb or any other threat to the public. The mall did still close early. The City of Rochester's Person in Crisis team set to get some new hands on deck. Peer navigators, giving folks someone easy to relate to. WXXI's Gino Finelli explains the $2 million in state funding that'll make it happen.
9: The PIC team was formed in the aftermath of the death of Daniel Prude, who died a week after he was restrained by Rochester police as he was having a mental health crisis. Its goal is to provide an alternative to a police response when people are experiencing mental health or substance abuse crises. The funding is part of a state pilot program for local crisis response teams. Nassau and Jefferson counties also received $2 million each for their efforts. Aaliyah Henton-Williams is head of the city's Crisis Intervention Services Unit. She says the peer navigators are meant to bring lived experience to the team's response.
10: We do believe that our PIC team members are definitely very relatable. They're from the community. They're neighbors. They're pumping gas next to you. You might see them in the grocery store. But peer navigators bring something different and special to community members because they can directly relate to a lot of what we see community members are dealing with.
9: The money is included in the city's proposed budget for next year. The Rochester City Council will vote on that budget this month. Gino Finelli, WXXI News.
8: George Eastman House will hold listening sessions in response to overwhelming criticism of its new anti-photography policy. Last week, the historic site announced photography sessions would not be allowed on its grounds without paid reservations, $400 for outside and $600 inside the mansion. Though the sessions are promised, there is no confirmation on when they will be.
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3: From WXXI News, this is Connections. I'm Julie Phillip, filling in for Evan Dawson. Our connection this hour started in the dark, literally and figuratively. Most of us are unaware of the important role nighttime plays in the health of our planet. But when most of us are sound asleep, there is a lot going on outside, and some of it seems downright magical. Unfortunately, we humans don't always care about the things we cannot see or have not witnessed in the natural world. We build and pave, cut down trees and mow without any understanding of how our actions, big and small, impact the creatures of the night. We keep the lights on without giving any thought to how that disrupts the natural world and ultimately affects the health of our environment and our own well-being. Today we are going to take a walk into darkness with some people who have spent a lot of time there, and we're going to try to get you out there as well. I am pleased to welcome Leanne Henyon. She is a New York Times best-selling author of a book called Night Magic, Adventures Among Glowworms, Moon Gardens, and Other Marvels of the Dark. She's giving a talk in Buffalo on Thursday, sponsored by the Western New York Land Conservancy. And we have Marisa Rigi, who is executive director of the Western New York Land Conservancy, and Wayne Gull, PhD, a retired entomologist, if you can really retire from that kind of job, I don't know, with the U.S. Department of Agriculture and a noted expert on night insects and fireflies. Thank you all for being here in studio and with us online. Leanne? You're with us?
12: Yes, thanks okay, so much cool. for having me.
3: All right, we have everybody here, so let's begin. I'm going to start with you, Marisa. I want to go back a few years to 2020. COVID was in the news, but
13: yes.
3: That is the same year that the Land Conservancy spearheaded an ambitious ambitious project called the Western New York Wildway, and that's part of the reason we're all here talking about the dark today. Could you tell us about that project?
13: Yeah, absolutely. Thank you for having me. The Western New York Wildway is our large landscape scale project where we are working to identify and protect all of the remaining large habitats in Western New York, rebuild them, or reconserve the areas that we can to make those areas, those core habitat areas, larger, but also really focus on the linkages and the connections between them, because wildlife needs to not only have a home, but it needs to have homes to move to and places to roam. So we're really focused on protecting those large landscapes and then connecting them throughout our region. And the Western New York Wildway is actually our local part of the much larger Eastern Wildway, which connects the Gulf of Mexico up into the Canadian Maritime. So the entire East Coast is part of the Eastern Wildway, and we're a chunk of that. And we're an important chunk because we're where the Eastern Wildway touches both Great Lakes.
3: Okay. And it revealed, your study has revealed about the importance of night. We're going to get to that in a little bit. But that is why we have Leanne Henyon here. She is from Boone, North Carolina. She's a nature writer whose work has appeared in the Smithsonian, National Geographic, The Washington Post, and other publications. She's written a couple of books, the most recent being Night Magic, Adventures Among Glowworms, Moon Gardens, and Other Marvels of the Dark. Got to say, I love the title, Leanne. It just sounds like so much fun. And it is fun to read it. You open the book with a quote from Wendell Berry, which I'm just going to read a little bit of. To go in the dark with a light is to know the light. To know the dark, go dark. That's a place a lot of us tend to avoid. Leanne, how much are we missing out on?
12: Oh, well, we're missing out on half of landscapes that we thought we knew. That's kind of what I discovered in the process of writing the book. You know, I chose to focus on the landscapes that I knew best to hopefully provide a model for people to explore wherever they are, because I truly believe, and I am willing to go on record, wherever you live, wherever you are. There is a parallel universe of wonder right outside your door, and it's highly likely that unless you have set out to know the night world around

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1: And really, you know, a lot of people think that your night vision is ripened in 20, 30 minutes, but actually we gain night vision incrementally for hours. So it's really surprising if you spend time outside, if you are outside when the sun sets, allow your eyes to ripen as things get darker. It's pretty amazing how much you can see. And beyond that, I think that when you spend more time in the dark, you do start to pay more attention to your other senses as navigation tools. You know, your sense of smell, hearing, all of it. And it is important, you know, when you're walking in the dark, as I was told, to make a pronounced heel-toe movement so you don't trip on roots or anything like that if you go a little further afield.
2: Okay, so we're ready now to go outside in the dark. Let's start with the obvious. You know, people in Western New York are pretty familiar with fireflies. So, you know, we can find them even in the city here. But I'm not anywhere close to an expert on fireflies, and I'm the kind of person that is like the woman in your book who says that we just have plain old fireflies. I have a feeling Wayne here might set me straight. But before I give him the chance to do that, could you share with us some of the magical nights you have spent with fireflies, which I believe was sort of an impetus for this book?
1: Yes, fireflies absolutely inspired the larger journey that I took. I wrote a magazine story for the Washington Post about visiting Great Smoky Mountains National Park for their synchronous firefly event, which is a huge deal. You know, tens of thousands apply to be able to go. I was able to attend, and it was a fantastic phenomenon. But beyond that, I really recognized in that experience that not only was it fantastic to see this phenomenon of firefly light, it was also incredibly restorative to spend time in the dark, which I wasn't expecting. And I learned a lot about light pollution and how light pollution affects pretty much every stage of a firefly's life cycle and how disruptive it was. And spoiler alert, how disruptive it is for pretty much every living being on the planet, including humans. Mm-hmm. And so when I wrote that story and it came out, I had a lot of readers reach out to me and they told me that it had inspired them to turn off their porch lights, which really blew my mind because, you know, it's hard to change a habit, to take a direct action. And so that just blew my mind that this story had inspired people to do that. And what's more, I don't think they did it because I talked about how light pollution is harmful for human health, how it's harmful for wildlife. I think that they did it because they got really curious about what they might be missing out on if they didn't turn out the lights, which is an absolute countercultural notion, right? Because we think light is illumination, light is knowledge. But so fireflies really helped me understand that darkness also has the power to reveal things. And darkness has its own lessons to share.
2: And I think part of the reason people responded is because of the way you describe the experiences of being out there with the creatures in the night. Can you describe what it was like to be at that event with those fireflies?
1: Yeah. So when I heard synchronous fireflies, and by the way, I mean, when I started this journey, I kind of was a plain old fireflies person. You know, I was like, oh, there are fireflies. You know, I had no idea. You know, if you're seeing fireflies, you're likely, even in your own yard or in a local field, you're seeing multiple species at once. And so every firefly species has a distinct flash pattern, you know, like a fingerprint. And so I thought that synchronous fireflies meant that these fireflies went on and then went off, went on and off. But really, it's a little more nuanced. And so, you know, there's a twinkling in the forest, and then all of a sudden there's kind of like this whoosh of light that just travels across the forest floor, like you're watching the northern lights move across the sky, only it's this living light along the forest floor. And, you know, it's because these fireflies, they communicate to the firefly next to them. So they take a cue. It's like the saying, you know, light the candle.

0: candle of the person next to you, and then the room will be illuminated. And, you know, light pollution is an issue that I think is going to be a larger conversation as it becomes, you know, more of a public awareness. But, you know, I say if you can light the candle of the person next to you, you can also snuff it out. And that's actually a good thing. So, you know, I don't think we're given a lot of opportunities to appreciate the dark, and we don't have a lot of dark positive stories. And so that is really what I tried to create when I was working on Night Magic.
1: Yes, and we are going to get into why nocturnal life is so important to the planet and to humans. But first, I'm going to let Wayne now set me straight. What might we not know about the fireflies in our midst?
2: Well, there's so many great directions that you could go in answering that question. Maybe start out by saying...
1: Get a little closer to your mic, we'll hear you better.
2: You might not realize that actually in New York State there are 40 different species, 40 different species of fireflies. And even more curiously, only 31 of those 40 have flash patterns. The other 9 actually do not produce light.
1: They're fireflies who do not produce light.
2: Yes.
1: Oh.
2: And one of the one that's most familiar to me is called the winter firefly that actually does overwinter as an adult, can somehow survive freezing. And when I worked for the U.S. Department of Agriculture, I would routinely be identifying those from Canadian-grown Christmas trees that would come across the border in November and December. But that species does not produce light, and it undoubtedly uses pheromones, chemical perfumes, to attract a member of the opposite sex rather than using a flash pattern to do so.
1: Mm-hmm.
2: So that's one thing. Not all fireflies produce light for communication and mate finding.
1: So how can someone looking at fireflies in their own backyard observe them? What are some things they should be looking for? And is there a way for a layperson to identify a type of firefly?
2: Well, as Leanne said, light pollution is a serious problem with observing fireflies. So the first thing people should do is turn off lights. And I live in suburban Buffalo. And I can sit on my front porch and watch fireflies in my front yard. And if the lights are down, that really helps. Identifying them beyond genus level is actually more difficult than people realize. It's actually fairly difficult to identify fireflies to species. Some are obvious, some aren't. And a lot of them require recognizing the different flash patterns, which is essentially a Morse code in light.
1: Mm-hmm. So can you talk about one flash pattern? What does it look like?
2: Well, there's one species that has a characteristic J flash pattern where it actually sort of forms the letter J with dashes of light.
1: Kind of like a light stick?
2: Yes.
1: Or a sparkler?
2: That's a good analogy. Yeah.
1: Okay.
2: Sort of goes down and then up and flashes a couple of times forming that J, moves a little bit, forms another J. Okay. So there are some that are really quite distinctive.
1: So the Julies in the world have to go out and look for the J.
2: Yeah, look for the J species, thing. Yeah.
1: Okay. We're going to talk again about how a lot about light pollution later in the show, but I want to go back here to Marisa. The idea behind the Wildway is to link core habitat areas to allow for movement, and much of that apparently happens at night. Can you talk about what happens in our neck of the woods when we're asleep?
3: So much. We recently completed a wildlife movement analysis and study where we put out over 40 cameras, wildlife cameras across the Western New York Wildway to identify where's wildlife moving? Are they using culverts? How are they crossing roads? What habitats are we finding them in? And the overarching thing that we found was everybody's moving at night or at dawn or dusk. So, a lot of our wildlife species are really reliant on moving around when it's dark out. And that's when, you know, for many of them, it's safest to move. So we have at our event on Thursday, we'll be showing a lot of the photos, but we have oodles of photos of wildlife species at night moving around. And we got to see species we weren't really expecting to get much evidence of, including bobcats. We got evidence of fisher. We got evidence of black bear, flying squirrel, red fox, gray fox. So lots of different mammals, lots of birds. Our cameras didn't catch a whole lot of insect movement just because they aren't big enough usually to trigger the camera. But It was great evidence to see kind of who's moving around at night in Western New York and where are they moving.
1: Okay, we are talking about nocturnal life in nature, and we have with us nature writer Leanne Henyon, Marisa Rigi, Executive Director of the Western New York Land Conservancy, and Dr. Wayne Gull, an entomologist and noted expert on night insects. So I'm going to get back to Leanne in a minute, but first, Wayne, beyond fireflies, what other insects really are you excited about? What are they doing at night?
2: Well, one of my favorite groups to observe and study are underwing moths, relatively large, colorful moths that fly usually mid to late summer into early fall. And they're attracted by a technique that entomologists use called sugaring, where you make this nasty brew with beer, molasses, honey, and caro syrup, and you literally paint it after it ferments for a few days. You paint it before dark on tree trunks, just in a small area of a tree trunk. And I like to make about maybe a quarter mile loop trail and maybe paint about two dozen trees.
1: So along the trail, you're out there before nightfall.
2: Before dark.
1: Painting this yummy recipe onto
2: this,
1: the tree.
2: Painting this glop onto trees. And take a little piece of aluminum foil and push pin it above the glop so you can find it in the dark because the aluminum is very reflective. And then you go around the trail in a continuous circuit and observe the underwings. And when I worked for the Buffalo Museum of Science as curator of entomology, I would actually collect specimens for the museum's collection. But I have to tell you one of my favorite stories that relates to being out at night that was actually a first-time experience for me at the age of about 42. I made my usual trail in the dark, made the rounds, and this one huge red oak tree, I was noting some movement when I first turned my headlamp on the tree. And I turned the headlamp off, and a flying squirrel, which up to that point in my life I thought was a mythical creature, mm-hmm. would come around to the front of the tree where the bait was when I turned the light off. And as soon as I turned the light on, it would scurry around to the back of the tree. So I played peekaboo for about 15 minutes with a flying squirrel.
1: Was it interested in also eating what was attracting the insects?
2: Well, no doubt it was probably lapping up some of the sugaring.
1: Okay.
2: Whether it was
1: or
2: actually,
1: the beer.
2: Yeah, that's right. And another time I was on the same trail, and a camel cricket, which is a large wingless cricket, had crawled up the tree trunk feeding on the bait. And I wanted to collect that specimen for the museum's collection. And just as I reached out to grab it, a flying squirrel actually glided down and nudged my finger just as I grabbed the camel cricket before the flying squirrel could get it. So again, when you do things at night, sometimes there are serendipitous things that you can't predict that are just, as Leanne would say, they're magical.
1: Yes,
2: magical moments.
1: Magical.
2: And then just one other quick thing. I've been a leader at the Allegheny Nature Pilgrimage in southwestern New York for 41 years, and I've done Bugs by Nightlight there for at least 25 of those years. And I was there the weekend after Memorial Day this year, and one night we had a huge Polyphemus moth come fluttering in. The second night, a Luna moth.
1: Wow.
2: And these are very large, showy moths, and again, unpredictable. Unscripted. They just come in sort of randomly, but that's always a big ooh-ah moment that gets the general public hooked on insects at night.
1: Yeah, I've been fortunate enough to travel through the Amazon where there's a ton of insects, and we did a lot of night viewing of insects, but it never really crossed my mind to go out and look for cool insects in New York State, but they're out there.
2: They sure are, and if you have a nice humid night where it's still low wind and relatively warm, it's amazing what will come into a white sheet in the mercury vapor light.
1: Okay, we're going to talk about some ways to get out in a little while. I want to go back to Leanne. In your book, you talk not just about animals at night, but you've written about trees and plants and how essential the night is to flora. Can you talk a little bit about that?
0: Sure. One of the chapters that really still kind of, when I read it, it's, you know, I read it and I'm like, oh, take me back to the moon garden. Because spending time in a moon garden is just such a fantastic experience. And I think that we're so used to thinking of, you know, flowers, sunlit meadows, butterflies. It's pretty striking when you recognize there's a whole night blooming landscape out there, and there's a whole world of these gorgeous moths out there. And so to watch a flower slowly, you know, open, it cued by darkness, is a powerful reminder, you know, that it's not just the sunlight that is nourishing. The darkness is also incredibly important for plants to flourish. You know, and it's not just the night blooming flowers, having that experience in moon gardens and finding night blooming wildflowers was a really fantastic part of my journey in night magic. But also I learned things that were really striking to me and surprising. And, you know, looking back, it's like, I don't even know why it's surprising, but I can't believe I didn't know this. You know, leaves, when they change into their gorgeous autumnal colors, you know, I've always just thought of that as being associated with you know, the growing, you know, the lowering temperatures, the growing cold, but that's also cued by the longer periods of darkness. Because, you know, I know that plants are photosensitive creatures, but to really be able to witness that, I found to be incredibly powerful.
1: Mm-hmm. And what are some species of wildflowers that are blooming at night?
0: Well, one of the main characters in the book became common evening primrose. So common evening primrose found in ditches throughout, you know, throughout Buffalo, around that area, all around where I am, all up and down, you know, East Coast. These are wildflowers that in the daylight, you know, nondescript, not really going to pay much attention. They're keeping things pretty pursed. And at night, you know, when the sun goes down, they actually have a little latch. So this latch pops, and it's like watching a time-lapse camera. It pops and these flowers just twirl open. And, you know, part of the journey I was on, I was trying to find some tropical moonflowers to witness them blooming, only to, spoiler alert, discover that I actually was surrounded in my neighborhood by these night blooming flowers, but I had never paid attention and I'd never gone out specifically seeking and paying attention to what plants around me were doing in the daytime versus the night. And so it was a great discovery and shock to find these secret gardens all around me at night.
1: And rumor has it, Wayne, that you also know about plants. What can we be looking for here at night?
2: In terms of flowering?
1: And flowering or plant activity, something beyond squirrels and bugs.
2: I have to confess that I haven't spent a lot of time paying attention to plants at night, but I need to. So this is a cue for me to do that. I mostly have been focused on insects after dark, so I'm afraid I probably can't.
1: Okay, that's okay. I didn't mean to put you on the spot.
2: Right. That's okay.
1: We are going to take a short break, and when we come back, we will continue our conversation with nature writer Leanne Henyon, Marisa Rigi, Executive Director of the Western New York Land Conservancy, and Wayne Gall, PhD, an entomologist and noted expert on night insects. We will be right back.
4: 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A conversation about the City of Rochester's plans for housing in the Josana neighborhood. 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How many can they offer? How can they do it? What are the homes like? We'll bring back that recent conversation on Connections.
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1: This is Connections. I'm Julie Phillips, sitting in for Evan Dawson. And today we are talking about how and why to explore the dark. Now, Leanne, you talk a lot about how cool it is to be out, and you have some great stories about being out in the dark. But you also, it is a science book. You are writing a nonfiction science narrative about why nocturnal life is so important to the planet and to humans. Can you talk about that?
0: That could be answered many different ways. Darkness is absolutely important as a natural cycle. It's important as habitat. You know, and I think that we don't often think of darkness as habitat, but it's incredibly important. As we were talking about earlier, it's incredibly important to have those corridors of darkness. For wildlife, you know, and humans, artificial light disrupts those natural cycles. So to have that darkness is crucial for health, for thriving. There are also things that we're really just now discovering. I think that, you know, there are a lot of different reasons that darkness is important in terms of health, in terms of health for individuals, for ecological systems. But I think that we're really just discovering. And, you know, one of the interesting things that I did find in my research, there's not a lot of research on it, but it can even affect, you know, the way that we interact with each other and the language that we use. And there's a correlation between mood disorders and artificial light and just things that we don't necessarily, you know, you don't necessarily think about when you're, you know, sitting in your living room with the lights ablaze at midnight. And that's what seems normal to us, but we're really not too many generations removed from humans who had a very different relationship to natural darkness and those cycles. And I think that we're just really starting to understand all the different ways that that is meaningful for us to get back to.
1: Do you think there's sort of a shortage of research into the night compared to nature daylight studies?
0: Oh, definitely. You know, I mean, I do think that we know less about wildlife at night than we do about wildlife in the day. I mean, that makes sense. You know, we're diurnal creatures pretty much. But, you know, exploring all of the different cycles, it's harder to, you know, be a bat biologist. I've hung out with bat biologists and man, it is hard to keep up. You know, it's hard to do some of that nocturnal research. So we do have less. And also, you know, we, again, just don't think about it as much. We don't think about that other half of our landscape quite as much because we just don't really have much of a relationship to it. And again, you know, a few generations ago, I think that our ancestors, you know, did have a more intimate relationship, but in some ways that relationship's being severed, but it's one that we can reclaim. I think when we talk about light pollution, people often talk about how it's obscuring our view of the cosmos, which it is. But I've also come to understand through my work with night magic that it's also preventing us from knowing the world that's directly around us at night.
1: Mm-hmm. Okay, let's talk a bit about those corridors that the New York Land Conservancy is working to restore. Can you put that into just plain language? What is a corridor that the animals use? How do they move around?
3: Yeah, so, all species pretty much have a home range or a size of an area that they require to live in and have access to. But they also require the ability to move. Just think about a bear, for example, having cubs. They're not all going to live together forever. They've got to disperse. They've got to move out. They've got to move on to different habitats. And what has happened throughout, you know, the United States, honestly, is we've conserved these pockets and islands of habitat, and we've ignored the connections between them. And so when a bear wants to move on or find a new habitat, or any creature really, they have to navigate a landscape that's not connected and not permeable to them. And so what we've done is we've mapped where are those habitats, but as importantly, where are the connections between them? Where are the places that wildlife can move easiest? A lot of times it's going to be relying on river corridors or stream corridors or remaining habitat and forested areas. So where is wildlife able to move between those habitats? And what we've found out through our study is that while the habitats that we've mapped in Western New York that are part of those core areas are protected at about 30%, the linkages between those cores are protected at 1.3%. So we are, you know, really identifying a huge problem in terms of the connections in our region, that those areas are just not permeable and protected in a way that makes them accessible for wildlife to move.
1: This is why we occasionally see a bear in the city, and somebody thought they saw a mountain lion. I think
3: that happens frequently. Someone thinks they see a mountain lion.
1: A lot of people thought they saw the mountain lion coming through, but creatures are being forced to come into areas where they might not come if there were corridors preserved. So you mentioned streams, rivers. What are some of the major corridors, even if they're not preserved, that in Rochester, in Monroe County, in the surrounding area?
3: Ooh, and so this is a great question. I wish our partner organizations who work in Monroe County, like the Genesee Land Trust, were here because they could talk better about that. Our service area kind of ends at Genesee County and Orleans County. So we've mapped out the core areas in the northern part of the Western New York Wildway is really Iroquois National Wildlife Refuge and Oak Orchard being kind of two core areas and the linkages between them. On the eastern side of Erie County and the western side of like Wyoming and Genesee, there is a linkage, and it is an extremely important linkage because there's only really one mapped linkage between the southern region of the Wildway, of the Western New York Wildway, and those huge important northern habitats and Lake Ontario. So it's kind of right on the border between those counties where we have a corridor that is there. It's mapped. It's the best passage for wildlife, but it's extremely underprotected and very, very vulnerable.
1: And, you know, we build a lot of things east to west, and it sounds like a lot of animals are moving north-south. We have a throughway, we have a canal, we have train tracks. What happens in those places?
3: So where we have infrastructure that we as human beings are using to move throughout the landscape, we end up having conflicts with wildlife. Just driving here from Buffalo, the amount of roadkill that I saw on the 90 and then on the 390, it's a lot. So there's a lot of wildlife vehicle collisions that happen. There's a lot of mortality that happens in these places, but there is hope. So I don't want everyone to be too sad about. There is a way to hope that for a better future, and that is that we have all of these culverts and these passages that exist. And if we work together with local DOT and local transportation organizations in making sure as those culverts get upgraded, as those bridges get replaced, that we make room for wildlife, that we ensure that wildlife is able to utilize those underpassages, we can greatly reduce the mortality and the car accidents, frankly, that people are getting into. And that is something that's happening. That partnership exists. DOT, New York State DOT, is part of our Western New York Wildway Partner Network. And so those solutions are underway, which is a really exciting kind of thing that's going on in the Western New York region.
1: Okay, let's move on now to light pollution. And I have a feeling all of you might have something to say about light pollution, but it is bad for humans. There are studies that show it affects our sleep, a higher risk of depression, obesity, some cancers. It's been linked to a lot of things. But I want to talk about how it also affects plants and animals, such as their migration and migrating and all that. So, first of all, can one of you, maybe Leanne, let's use you, go back to you, define light pollution?
0: Light pollution is artificial light. And It is often light that it's light trespass. So artificial light and light trespass is, you know, where artificial light is overused, not needed, and maybe unwelcome. A lot of times people will be like, oh, everybody's got this neighbor who put up a light. So if you've had that experience, you know, light trespass. And light pollution is diffuse light. So a lot of times this is light that's, you know, not contained in a city. You know, we think artificial light is in a city, but there's also diffuse light pollution that is kind of seeping into more rural areas across the world. It is disruptive.
1: It's very pervasive.
0: It's incredibly pervasive. And again, we're losing habitat because darkness is habitat, and it's happening, you know, incrementally. And I think it's something that's kind of gone, you know, unnoticed for a long time. And now we're gaining awareness. But, you know, again, on a hopeful note, this is an environmental issue that can absolutely be addressed with positive effects immediately. Mm-hmm. You know, turn off the lights and it's done. You can have huge amounts of light pollution and diffuse light that can be, you know, taken care of immediately with decision making.
1: Yes, you talked in your book about you gave an example of a summer home in your neck of the woods, because you're in a pretty rural area. But those people who very rarely visited this home, it was a second home, but they would always leave a light on. And you talked about, I believe, how that impacted a tree or trees in the area and owls and all of that. Can you tell us that story a little bit?
0: Sure. Actually, the light that I know the light that you're talking about in the book. Throughout this process, all of a sudden, I really was able to start mapping the lights around me. And I'm fortunate in that, you know, I live in a place that is still dark enough for me to notice when a new light goes on. But that light in particular, I noticed because it was actually in an area where I had discovered some glowworms. So these are glowworms, kind of one of my great stories of my experience in exploring night magic. I always wanted to go to New Zealand to see their fantastic neon blue glowworms, only to discover that I live in a region which is one of the only regions in the world that also has neon blue glowworms. So, you know, millions of people go to New Zealand to see these glowworms. Not that many people even know that we have these glowworms on the East Coast of the United States. And I actually found them in my own neighborhood. And it was right down from this security light that these people had put up. And, you know, this is something that I would really, really guess that they had no idea they were there. And this light was threatening this fantastic natural wonder, you know, that again, millions of people travel to New Zealand to see this. It's in my neighborhood. And, you know, these people who rarely spend time in the area had this light on and had no idea that that was endangering this fantastic species.
1: Right. So glowworms. Wayne, do we have anything close to a glowworm? They sound really incredible. And she writes a lot about them in her book. It's in the title. There's, if I remember correctly, they're kind of clear in the middle and blue on. Can you describe it for me, Leanne? I'm probably not doing it justice.
0: Well, sure. There are a lot of different things that people call glowworms, I should say, including firefly larvae, because, I mean, firefly larvae glows in and under the ground, you know, before we see them rise as fireflies. But the glowworms that I'm writing about in the title and in the book, this is a species, it's Orphelia photoni. It's actually a species of fungus gnat that glows blue.
1: Okay. And I know about those because they were on my seedlings when I was growing. All right. So Wayne, what's glowing?
2: Well, it's a bioluminescent reaction that's going on at the tissue level, and it depends on which kind of insect you're talking about. In adult fireflies and even their larvae, there's an enzyme substrate reaction that goes on, a chemical called luciferin that combines with an enzyme called luciferase, and in the presence of oxygen, that's what causes the glow. And the pulsing of it is actually controlled by nitric oxide. So there's some interesting things going on with chemistry in the body of adult fireflies and presumably also in the larvae.
1: Mm-hmm. And so those are are those the glowing insects that we have in this area? Anything else that has the bioluminescence?
2: To an entomologist, when someone says glowworms, generally they're referring to a family of soft-bodied beetles called family Phengotidae. That's the family that's technically called glowworms. And to be honest, I've never seen a Phengotid beetle.
1: You have to go down to Boone.
2: I would love to actually see that.
1: Closer than New Zealand.
2: Yeah, but yes.
1: So talk about light pollution as it relates to the corridor, because these animals tend to move at night. Does the light affect them as they're making their movements at night?
3: Yeah, certainly. And we could even see evidence of this on the cameras. Like sometimes there's a photo eye on them that will startle an animal. So even a tiny little light can have an impact. And I think we can all experience that. If you turn the lights on in your backyard and there's a critter back there, they are stunned and pause and aren't sure what to do because it's artificial and not what they were expecting. And another thing that we think about a lot with light pollution, especially here, we're in such an important flyway for birds, and a lot of birds are moving at night. They're migrating at night. And when we have lights on at night, we're really impacting their ability to navigate and to move the way they would have in absence of our light pollution. So it's a really important thing for us all to be thinking about turning our lights off at night. I have this very visceral memory of being a kid and vacationing in the Outer Banks. And they had, at least they did then, I don't know if they still do, they had rules about everyone had to turn their lights off at night so you could see the stars. And it was the first time as a kid growing up in the suburbs of Buffalo that I got to experience, except for when I was camping, what it was like to sit on a porch and no one's porch light was on, no street lights were on. And it was really a transformative experience. And I'd love for us to be able to have everyone experience that here, too.
1: It is incredible. And I do know people go to the Adirondacks. Even the dark sky movement is becoming more prominent. And I was traveling in Azores out on an island in the middle of the Atlantic. And I had no idea there were so many stars in the sky that when you get away from light. But when we think of light pollution, we tend to think of bigger cities like mm-hmm. New York City. But are smaller or even, you know, small cities or rural areas, are they contributing to light pollution as well?
3: We're pretty much all contributing to light pollution. I think it, and Leanne talks about this really well in her book, that we're all kind of, I think inherently somehow we grow up thinking that lights are safe and darkness isn't. And so we have this bias towards turning porch lights on or having flashlights when we walk at night because we think it's going to make us safer. But it also takes away this really important part of being human and a really important habitat, and thinking about habitat not just in terms of one location, but also in terms of time of day, time of night. And so I think we all contribute to light pollution, but we all could solve light pollution. We all could take actions to decrease the amount of light pollution that our wildlife creatures and our plants are having to contend with.
1: So every light that goes off is helping.
3: Is a win.
1: Yes. Yes. So Leanne, I believe in your book, you say at one point you were kind of afraid of the dark. What do you tell people who are afraid of the dark? Before we get into tips on how to find creatures and when to go and where, first let's just get over our fear of the dark. How did you do that?
0: Well, I'm not completely over my fear of the dark. I will hear and admit this. You know, I've traveled around the world solo, but you know, sometimes when I'm setting out in my own neighborhood without a flashlight, with no form of light, I mean, I get a little bit nervous. But one of the things that over time has really helped me is getting to know my neighbors, getting to know these species that share my neighborhood at night that I wasn't aware. And, you know, also kind of, you know, harking back to, you know, the time of day, you know, I started to know when the deer travel a certain area And a deer huffing at you in the dark is actually terrifying if you don't know what's going on. But, you know, okay, this is when the deer come through. This is where I typically run into them. They're a little bit annoyed because they're not used to seeing humans here at this time. With their huffing, you know, owls, getting to know owl sounds, you know, they're used in horror movies, but they're fantastic. Not so haunting when you know what species it is and when you can identify that voice. So I think getting to know the landscape at night and getting to know those creatures is important because, you know, we're not so much afraid of the dark as what we think might be lurking in the dark. And so when we know what's lurking in the dark, it's really helpful. And also, I just want to mention bringing it back to New York, because New York has some fantastic creatures. One of the insects that I ran into in my research while I was attending an event called Bat Blitz, which was amazing and also exhausting. but I was in this ravine and I saw this insect. It's called a railroad worm. And you definitely have these all around you. And these are actually larvae. It's a larvae form of a type of beetle. And they're called railroad worms because they look like centipedes, and their light makes them look like lit windows on a passenger train. And so these railroad worms are all around. And, you know, I've lived in my home region, you know, my entire life. I only just now saw my first railroad worm. But if you seek them, you will find them, basically, when it comes to nocturnal wonders.
1: Yeah, I love the name. Wayne, have you seen a railroad worm?
2: I have not, but it's on my bucket list.
1: Is it? Mm-hmm. So you know they're out there. You just have not found
2: them.
1: That's correct. So what tips do you have for people that say, okay, tonight I'm going to turn out the porch light. I'm going to put away the flashlight. The kids and I are all going out into the world. What should... And all of you can chip in here. What should we do to prepare? What kinds of things can we see? How do we see them?
2: Well, this is sort of counterintuitive to the subject of light pollution, but as an entomologist, one of the best ways to attract insects at night is with either an ultraviolet light or a mercury vapor bulb. And so you're creating light. But the curious thing is, insects that don't normally need light to navigate are attracted to these light sources.
1: Why is that? Do you
2: well,
1: know?
2: It's
1: did you ask them?
2: Well, and Leanne actually mentions this in her book. A lot of night active insects orient towards distant celestial objects like the moon and the stars. And suddenly there's an artificial mini star in its environment, and they become attracted to it.
1: It's a detour sign, basically.
2: Yeah, and a lot of insects will actually orient flying around that light at an angle of 90 degrees. And the circle gets ever narrower, and that's mm-hmm. the proverbial moth to a flame.
1: Okay.
2: But again, it's probably a result of orienting towards distant celestial objects that produce light.
1: Okay.
2: But anyway, we use mercury vapor lights, which I prefer for interpretive programs at night because it also gives off a lot of visible light so people can see the insects that we're trying to attract and observe. So it's kind of counterintuitive to light pollution, but...
1: You mentioned earlier, too, a white sheet.
2: Yeah, just simply what I simply do is take about a quarter-inch nylon rope, tie it between two trees, throw an old bed sheet that my wife will sacrifice to me, hang it with clothespins just like you'd hang a white sheet to dry, bed sheet to dry, anchor it at the bottom with rocks or bricks, prop a mercury vapor bulb in front of it on a stand, and wait for the fun to begin.
1: And they'll just line right up on that sheet.
2: Yeah, it's amazing. I mean, one of my favorite experiences, because I'm primarily trained as an aquatic entomologist, at least three times I can specifically remember a giant water bug coming into the sheet. And I knew it was a giant water bug even before I saw it, because I was on the other side of the sheet. Because when that thing hit the sheet, it was like someone throwing a rock at it, and the sheet billowed.
1: Wow.
2: And I walk around, and here's this 2.5-3-inch long giant water bug.
1: Out of the water.
2: Clinging, yeah. They fly at night. In fact, one of their common names is electric light bug.
1: Leanne, what advice do you have? I know you go out for salamanders and all kinds of creatures. How can people get started?
0: Yeah, I would just want to say, you know, in terms of mothing stations or putting up lights to see those moths, it really is uncomfortable sometimes. I mean, because, you know, as you learn about light pollution, how it's negative, But, you know, you don't want to do it all the time. You probably aren't going to do it in a similar place. So kind of keeping the harm low. But I think there's something incredibly impactful about being able to witness the diverse and gorgeous forms of life that stream out of darkness. Because I think that culturally we're taught that darkness equals death. Darkness is a void. So to really witness it as a cornucopia of life is really powerful. But in terms of, you know, going without lights, I really don't think you have to go very far at all. You know, if you have never just gone into your own backyard, your own neighborhood without any artificial lights and without, you know, allowing your night vision to fully ripen, you are going to have a new experience. You are going to hear unfamiliar things and see unfamiliar things and maybe even smell some unfamiliar things. Night blooming flowers are particularly pungent with their scents at night. So there's just an entire sensory world to be explored. And really, you don't even have to travel at all. I think you can sit a chair, you know, in the darkest spot you can find in your own neighborhood, and the wonders will just come to you.
1: I love that. That's a great way to end this. There's not a lot of preparation. Just sit down, turn out the lights, and let it come to you. So we have a little bit of time left, about a minute. How can people attend Leanne's talk?
3: Yeah, we're thrilled to have Leanne come here. She will be here Thursday, June 11th at 7 p.m. at Trinity Episcopal Church. You can sign up by going to our website, WNYLC.org. There will also be on our YouTube page and possibly our Facebook a live stream. So if you're not able to make the drive out to Buffalo, you can enjoy it there. And we're thrilled to have her come.
1: And it's all free. So thank you. We are out of time, but I'd like to thank my guests, nature writer Leanne Henyon, Marisa Rigi, Executive Director of the Western New York Land Conservancy, Dr. Wayne Gull, entomologist and noted expert on night experts. Thank you all for insects. Thank you for joining me. And thanks to our production team and our listeners. Have a great day.

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7: WXXI News, I'm Evan Dawson, and this is Connections. This week, during the second hour of Connections, we bring you some of the best of Connections on the subject of housing. And this hour, a conversation that we had recently about the Josana neighborhood. How do you make housing truly affordable for people who want to not just rent, but own? In the city of Rochester, there is a plan for new homes that will sell for $127,000. That is obviously far below what most home buyers are seeing on the market. For $127,000, we'll talk about what the home buyers will get. We'll talk about where these houses could go, how many could be built, and whether there are enough coming to change the dynamic of the market that really favors the sellers. We bring back this recent conversation on Connections.
8: Live from NPR News in Washington, I'm Lakshmi Singh. President Trump says the U.S., quote, must respond to the Iran attack that downed a U.S. helicopter. He says the two pilots were unharmed and safe. On social media, Trump writes he was informed that last night Iranian forces shot down the Apache helicopter while patrolling over the Strait of Hormuz, adding on Truth Social that the U.S. must respond to this attack. It is unclear what that means for the overall ceasefire that has been in effect for weeks. Israeli attacks on Lebanon's coastal city of Tyre have killed at least 8 people. Now Israel is warning that it could strike the Christian quarter. NPR's Jane Arraf reports Tyre's historic old section has been the last remaining refuge for those still in the city.
9: Israel has been attacking Tyre for the past 2 weeks, saying it's targeting the militant group Hezbollah. But it left the mostly Christian section near the city's Roman port and areas around it untouched. Tuesday morning, Israel's military spokesman issued a warning in Arabic. Avihai Adrai said he was addressing residents of Tyre, including the Christian quarter and surrounding neighborhoods, urging them to evacuate urgently. He said the move was in response to Hezbollah attacks in Israel. Hezbollah has been fighting Israeli forces that have occupied southern Lebanon, but is also launching attacks on military targets in northern Israel. Tyre's UNESCO-listed heritage includes sites linked to Alexander the Great. Jane Arraf, NPR News, Beirut.
8: It's primary day in several more states. In South Carolina, the contest for the Republican gubernatorial nomination features a crowded field with no clear frontrunner, even with one candidate receiving President Trump's coveted endorsement just days ago. South Carolina Public Radio's Gavin Jackson has more on the governor's race.
10: Lieutenant Governor Pamela Evatt is a longtime supporter of Trump. Now she has his support in her bid to become the next governor of South Carolina. But the president's blessing doesn't make the primary a slam dunk. In his endorsement, Trump alluded to the idea that Governor Henry McMaster's son could be Evatt's running mate, a plan denied by Evatt and derided by the 4 other Republicans in the race. Her biggest challenger is 4-term Attorney General Alan Wilson, who occupies a similar political lane. emphasizing his support for the president. Congresswoman Nancy Mace is also on the ballot. The race is widely expected to go to a runoff with no candidate likely to get above 50% plus one vote. Three Democrats are vying for their party's nomination. For NPR News, I'm Gavin Jackson in Columbia, South Carolina.
8: NASA selected a new crew to head up the next Artemis mission. Three Americans and an Italian will test landers from Elon Musk's SpaceX and Jeff Bezos's Blue Origin for the first time in space. The Artemis III astronauts are Randy Bresnik, Frank Rubio, Andre Douglas, and Luca Parmitano. This is NPR News. Home sales perked up a bit last month in the United States. NPR's Scott Horsley reports on the latest figures from the National Association of Realtors.
11: Sales of existing homes rose 3.2% last month, a small sign of life in what has been a lackluster housing market. The average price of a home sold in May climbed to just over $429,000. 35% of homes sold in May went to first-time buyers. That's a modest increase over April's share. Housing affordability is still a challenge, though, with mortgage rates averaging just under 6.5%.
8: That's
11: Scott Horsley, NPR News, Washington.
8: The Men's World Cup Soccer Tournament opens this Thursday. NPR's William Jones reports four countries will play in the World Cup for the first time.
12: The Caribbean island nation Curaçao has a population of 158,000. That's essentially just two stadiums at capacity. They'll be the smallest country to ever compete at a World Cup. And they're diving straight in at the deep end, going up against four-time World Cup winners Germany first. Another World Cup debutant, Cabo Verde, face an equally challenging opening game. Nicknamed the Blue Sharks, the volcanic island country off the coast of West Africa will play Spain. Meanwhile, Uzbekistan will play on the global stage for the first time, and there's also a first appearance for Jordan. The tournament starts on Thursday with Mexico hosting South Africa. The US begin their campaign against Paraguay on Friday. William Jones, NPR News.
8: I'm Lakshmi Singh, NPR News, in Washington.
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7: From WXXI News, this is Connections. I'm Evan Dawson. Our connection this hour was made in Rochester, where becoming a homeowner is perhaps more challenging than ever. Between the hot market, the low supply, low inventory, and affordability issues, homeownership is not attainable for many people. The issue raises a question. What is affordable? What is affordable housing? According to the U.S. Department of Housing and Urban Development, it's housing for which the occupant is paying no more than 30% of their gross income. But when it comes to lived experience, the definition may seem more nebulous. A study of housing citywide in 2018 showed that the rate of rent-burdened people in Rochester has been high compared to the rest of the country. As that study from the Fairport-based firm CZB reports, low incomes, not high housing costs, are at the root of affordability challenges in Rochester. Although, of course, housing prices have been going up. And despite the cause, what can be done to expand access to affordable homeownership for people across our region and across the city of Rochester? As reported by WXXI's Brian Sharp, a focus on the question in the Josana neighborhood has led to significant new housing development over the last 20 years. And the housing stock there is about to grow a bit. A partnership between Cornerstone Group and the Rochester Land Bank is expected to produce 15 single-family houses and attached townhouses. The new units will join 91 rental units in Josana, along with 60 houses built by Greater Rochester Habitat for Humanity. And as Brian Sharp writes, the latest project will bring the total new housing development to 185 units and more than $40 million invested, according to city records. We're going to talk about all of this and more this hour with our guest, investigations and enterprise editor for WXXI News, Brian Sharp, is back with me for a few minutes here talking about his reporting. Hello, welcome.
15: Hello, thank you.
7: Thanks for being here. Next to Brian is Eric Frisch, Deputy Commissioner for the Department of Neighborhood and Business Development for the City of Rochester and Chair of the Rochester Land Bank Board. Welcome back to the program.
16: Thank you for having me, Evan.
7: And welcome across the table to Brian. Ryan Brandt is Ryan is Vice President of Development for Rochester's Cornerstone Group. Thank you for being here. And Scott Benjamin, CEO of Charles Settlement House and Community Place of Greater Rochester. Welcome to you as well.
15: Great to be back.
7: So, Brian, the story here in Josana, as we mentioned here, 15 houses, townhouses.
16: And attached townhouses.
7: And attached townhouses. And the number I thought I saw in your reporting, $127,000 price tag for the new houses. Is that right?
16: Average.
7: Okay. That's an average. So it wasn't that long ago, Brian, that $127,000 would have been around the market average for Rochester. I mean, it wasn't 1970 that was true. It was within our lifetimes here or even in the last generation. It's not now. $127,000 is much below what most people can find. I guess the question is it going to be affordable to some? But what stands out to you in the city's effort in Josana here?
16: So I arrived in Rochester in 2000. And
7: can't believe I have to tell you this. Grab that microphone. Get
16: Sorry.
7: It closer. You print
16: gotcha.
7: Guys.
16: Sorry. So, yeah, I got here in 2005. Scott was one of probably the first people that I met because they were building the soccer stadium then. And Bob Duffy was running at that time for mayor. And Josana was a focus for housing development. At that time, I think I wrote in here, it was 30-some, the equivalent of 30-some football fields of vacant property in this neighborhood that's not that big. And just to see all the housing that has been built, I remember going for, I think, one of the Cornerstone's previous ribbon cutting or something, and there was between that construction and the Habitat construction, it's just when you think of 185 units being built in a neighborhood of I don't know how many square blocks.
15: It's only about 30 blocks.
16: is significant. It used to be you'd walk down and there'd be streets that was just all bollards, posts and vacant lots.
7: Yep.
16: So it's really transformed that area.
7: Is that a fair description there?
15: Yeah, oh, absolutely. Yeah, he's right because I don't think we even realized how bad it was until we worked with the city to do the Josana Master Plan. And that's when graphically they put that together that it was 30 or 31 vacant football fields. It just blows you away to think there was that much vacancy in such a small area.
7: Coming up here, we're going to welcome Glenda Torres, who's a housing navigator for Charles Settlement House. I know you know Glenda well.
15: Yes.
7: We had a conversation last night that in our second half hour we're going to get into more. But one of the interesting things is, Glenda is someone, if you work as a housing navigator, you get to know the wide range of apartments. So you see what they've done in the old Hickey Freeman. You see what they do in places where you feel like a landlord shouldn't even be showing a place. It's a huge, huge range for rentals, let alone buying somewhere new. But Scott, when it comes to Josana, do you think that, I think that there's probably a market to buy houses everywhere, but is there a market to buy in Josana? And do you think that it will change the character or improve the character of the neighborhood?
15: Well, I think there will be a market that might not have been back before.

0: 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Thank you. 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
1: Like yeah. Rolling acres of empty space for a while.
2: And when Scott's talking about people who've lived there, I remember that was one of my first instances of seeing. You would go and talk to the neighbors who and the folks who've lived there all the time, and they would look out on those same vacant lots and be like, well, so-and-so lived here, and then we had this was down there, and then this, and they would that neighborhood was still visible to them. And, you know, I got here in so many things at that time. Downtown, Bob Duffy would famously give this speech always of getting off the bus at Main and Clinton, you'd smell the nuts roasting and all this, and everybody, the whole room would start murmuring because there was this past that, you know, of when Rochester was not empty. And, you know, we're getting back to, I guess, and not back to, we're moving to a new place where we're filling in those hollowed out
3: and
2: areas.
3: It's great to see.
4: So let's ask Eric Frisch for a little bit of the vision for Josana here. So we're talking about a lot of change in a neighborhood. And I think maybe a decade or two ago, there was this idea that the stadium would change things sort of automatically. And I think that we can say that that didn't happen, right? That's a fair starting place.
5: It's fair to say the stadium maybe hasn't turned out as it was initially intended, but it's still an asset.
4: Still an
5: for
4: asset.
5: The community.
4: Okay. So what's the vision for what this neighborhood can realistically become? And tell me about this particular set of housing.
5: Well, I think what we just talked about, you're watching that vision come to reality. The fact is, as Scott said, this is a place where you can expect a healthy market for owner-occupied housing. Right. Those vacant lots, although there are still a number, which is why we're able to do this project. But they are much fewer and further between. And actually, Josana has a great a base from which to build from now. If you look at the numbers and you look at the blocks that exist of owner occupancy, of owner occupied housing, you actually see it's got a good place to grow from, where if we make smart investments such as this Rochester Roots program, we can increase that home ownership rate and potentially get that above 50%, the number of blocks here. That has a tremendous effect on the stability of the neighborhood, on stability of those blocks, and puts positive pressure on blocks surrounding it.
2: One thing I was going to throw in, and these guys can speak to that too, it also speaks to the importance. There's been a lot invested in that school that's there, and it's a true neighborhood school. And what yes. a difference of an anchor that makes for that neighborhood.
3: Yeah, School 17 is a neighborhood community school. Now, it hasn't been a straight line for that. It was in receivership, went out. There are some struggles. They've changed the demographics now and the makeup of the school, but it's still a community school with other partners in there. Charles House is one of the partners. Charles House Neighbors in Action works a lot with the school, trying to bring events there and so on. And it's got many more students who do live in the neighborhood. And at one point it was down to, you know, well under 10% of the kids actually were from that neighborhood. And that's turned around, and that makes a difference of keeping people involved and keeping it vibrant around the school.
4: So before we let Brian cut out of here and get back to work upstairs here, let me just make sure I'm up to date on some of the details here. So we said, Eric, $127,000 is the average price for the new homes. Is that right?
5: That sounds right.
4: Okay.
5: Mm-hmm. Right?
4: Yes. And obviously now that is much below what you're going to find for buying a new house. So people listening might say, when exactly are these coming online here? What is the timeline? What's a fair timeline here?
5: Actually, I'll defer to Ryan Brandt,
4: right,
5: who is
4: Ryan.
5: The developer behind this project, who can maybe give
4: yep.
5: you some of those details.
6: So we're our goal is to break ground, start construction, and start pretty quickly in the first quarter of 2026. We just had a key city council approval, I think Tuesday evening, approving the actual formal sale of the majority of the parcels. There are some that actually the land bank owns that are going to be built on. And then there was a home loan, some funds that the city is putting into the project that were approved. So our goal is to start, it'll be weather dependent a little bit, as we can

0: all feel the weather's turning a little bit, although today doesn't feel like it. But our goal is to get in there, you know, really start digging basements in February, maybe into March, and start hitting probably every 2 to 3 weeks, start digging another couple basements. So so the homes would actually come online fall of 2026. When we'd start having, you know, the first ribbons cut and the first keys given out.
1: Fall of, so just under a year from now.
0: Right.
1: Realistically.
0: Yep.
1: Okay.
0: It'll be kind of be staggered into 2027. Our goal is to finish sometime around the summer of 2027 with the, you know, 14th and 15th homes. But the first homes, our goal is to get people in fall of 2026.
1: All right, Eric. So for the people who remember the conversation just a few weeks back when we were talking about a different neighborhood in Rochester, and we were talking about factory-built houses. There's a lot of talk about modular or factory-built, some flavor of that. Not necessarily the same thing here?
2: Not the same thing here. These are more traditional stick-built
1: houses.
2: Homes, yeah. and all the things that you would expect to have in a city home.
1: So on the math here, Brian Sharp, I've been told that developers can't build stick-built homes and stay in business anymore. So what question? I've got questions about the math here. Did you?
3: Well, there's a budget, and I didn't come down with that. But this also has ARPA, the federal COVID relief money comes in here, and there's different subsidies, there's loans, there's things to be able to. But these guys can talk better about how that budget comes together to be able to make these.
1: Make the numbers work. Yeah, go ahead, Eric.
2: Yeah. There's a variety of funding sources employed here. It's very similar to what you'd find with our Buy the Block program, right? So, in Buy the Block, as I'm sure you know, delivering traditional stick-built homes in city neighborhoods for affordable home ownership, and we employ a variety of sources. As Brian mentioned, there's the American Rescue Plan Act or ARPA dollars that really help to be the first dollars in on that and make these sort of projects happen. But then the state has come out with a different funding programs as well to assist with subsidies for affordable home ownership through either the Affordable Home Ownership Opportunity Program or AHOP. Or the Block by Block program, which is a newer program. So you put those sources together, it helps to subsidize the sale price to get that down to that $127,000 number that you mentioned before.
3: And one thing, again, I'm trying to remember, the other deal is that this isn't just where, oh, these monies are going and some new home buyer is going to, you know, make out with this cheap house. That house has to stay. Even if they turn around and sell it within X number of years, it has to still go to someone that's income qualified. So it stays in that market.
1: 50 to 60%, I think you said in your reporting, of the area median income. Is that the right number, Eric?
2: It's got to be below 80% AMI, below 80%, and then we're targeting that 60%.
1: Okay.
3: Right. And it's for like 20 years, right?
0: Yeah, there will be an affordability period, right? There will be some deed covenants and restrictions that are on it, so it's not going to be a sold to an investor who's going to then come in and make it rental housing again. So that's really, I think, all the funding sources, the main funding sources, the state, the city, the county, they're all going to have those covenants in place to make sure that doesn't happen.
1: Forget the source. What is the overall cost to build a new stick-built house in Rochester?
0: Yeah, well, right now we're looking at these ones will cost about $500,000 each.
1: That's the number we always hear, is right around, and that's accurate. So right around $500,000.
0: Yep.
1: And to the extent that there is criticism of, I haven't heard criticism of this, some members of council, not a majority, have criticized Buy the Block, saying that's just an inefficient way to do it. And I'm sure you've heard that, Eric, that this is $500,000 houses, not huge quantities, subsidized by the city. There's got to be better ways here. Is this? Do you feel like this is a good investment or a doable investment for all the partners involved here?
2: Absolutely a good investment. These are homes that we know will be solidly built. They will appreciate, and they will be great homes for families for many years to come. So that's a great investment, right, for the community, for the people who will live in those homes both now and into the future, and, of course, for the city as a whole by increasing home ownership. It is expensive, right? It is expensive to do, which is why we were talking just a few weeks ago about looking at other ways to deliver homes so that, you know, we can have a variety of different ways to deliver affordable home ownership, whether naturally or through subsidized means.
1: But why not in this case, no offense to Ryan and Cornerstone, but why not do factory build in this case? Why are you doing stick built?
2: So, well, one, this project has been talked about for a number of years, and here we are finally at that point where we can start to prepare for groundbreakings. Two, we know that we want homes that are going to be consistent with the neighborhood character. We don't want to have, you know, these are scattered sites, right?
1: Yeah.
2: So where we're talking about manufactured homes, we want to make sure that those are located in contextually appropriate locations. There's a lot of opportunity for that to happen in existing neighborhoods where we're taking a lot here, a lot there, and providing infill. We want to make sure that we're delivering homes that fit with the context and the character of the community.
1: Okay. Any other questions you have, Brian Sharp, before I cut you loose here?
3: No, I'm just realizing, I think Cornerstone is also, the story I'm going up to work on is about Bull's Head, and you guys are also coming in on there another single family
0: house. Yeah, I was going to partner with USC Builds and the Develop Rock group that's been working on that for years and years and years. There's been a lot of work behind the scenes, and we just jumped in the last 4 or 5 months to that partnership. So
3: I was just wondering, I guess I was asking that because of contextually, is that also stick build?
0: That's what we're starting with. It's still, you know, a little bit to be formed. We had a call this morning actually that was on, so we're still putting that together and looking at because that is a little bit different scenario. As Eric said, this is infill scattered site with Rochester Roots and Josana. Bull's Head's a little bit more of a clean palette where you're kind of creating a neighborhood center right in the middle of a traditional neighborhood. So there's still a couple key decisions we have to make over there, and that's certainly something to weigh, right, Brian?
3: Yeah. No, I know I threw you a curveball there, but I was just curious about if that fit in. But yeah. No, I think you got the experts here and the folks who've been in the neighborhood doing the work.
1: Go back to work then.
3: All right.
1: Brian Sharp from WXXI News. We're going to take our only break of the hour. When we come back, we're going to bring in Glenda Torres, who's a housing navigator for Charles Settlement House. We'll take some feedback if you've got questions, comments, listeners, as we talk about this is, I would put this in part of a growing toolkit that the city of Rochester and partners are using to try to create more housing and try to create more housing that might be more in reach for people who feel like a lot of the current stock is out of reach. So we're talking to a panel about that in Josana, but I think it applies to the bigger picture story in Rochester. And we'll come right back on Connections.
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1: This is Connections. I'm Evan Dawson. Let me squeeze in a call from Charlie calling from Seneca Falls. Hey, Charlie, go ahead.
5: So I used to work for Barden Homes 50 plus years ago as an engineer. I have a bias in building. And right now, I'm watching a house be built in my neighborhood. They started framing on the basement back in September. They haven't got the whole thing dried in yet. And it's not some fly-by-night. It's a very competent builder. You know, yes, he's going to have a beautiful house when he's done. But Barden could have built that house, and it would have been dried in. Dried in means it's closed up, there's a roof on it. It would have been dried in 3 weeks. Stick building is nice, and I don't oppose it, but if you want to be economical, trying to stick build is the most expensive way you can go. A manufactured product, Barden would buy lumber and rail cars. Every week a rail car would come in. They would buy windows and rail cars. They would turn a house out in a few hours. It would take a week to assemble it on site. So when you badmouth manufactured, you're not really looking at the whole story.
1: I want to say, Charlie, I don't think anybody here is badmouthing manufactured homes at all. And if you listen to a previous program, I think Eric was on, and we talked about a different Rochester neighborhood that is seeing factory-built homes. It was the opposite. I mean, it was a lot of love for a solution that might be more economical. I think you heard Eric say that in this case, this is different than saying we're creating a new neighborhood. We've got a chance to kind of paint on a blank canvas. This is an area where there have been a lot of empty lots. You know, one of those parts of town where there are a lot of there's a lot of disrepair and houses torn down, but around them exist neighborhoods. And so, Eric, part of what you were saying was, number one, there's been a development for a long time, this deal, and you want to meet the character, and that this, in your view, is the best solution for that. Is that fair?
2: I think that's fair, yeah. Yeah. And we know how to, they certainly know how to do it. And we don't have to think about, you know, trucks and access and overhead wires and cranes that put the home in place or whatnot in these areas. So, there's more that comes into it, but absolutely not bad mouthing manufactured homes. That's a part of the solution. And we really look forward to partnering, with Cook Properties and other developers and builders in the future on those.
1: There's not a, I mean, maybe there's more than I realize, but I, you know, for the future housing stock that has not been built yet in Rochester, do you think a majority, a plurality, is going to be modular or factory built, or do you think it's still likely to be more stick built?
2: Probably too soon to say. You know, I think we have to see where things are headed, but you know, the industry does seem to be coalescing around factory built as a solution to some of the challenges that we face in the home building industry. We're going to keep being part of that and try and be on the leading edge of that.
1: All right, let me grab one more call. Thank you there, Charlie, for that phone call. Chris in Geneva. Hey, Chris, go ahead.
6: Hi, Evan. It's Chris again. This is two calls in a day. again, another topic that is recent and relevant to me. So my wife and I had a property in Newcomb, New York, which is way up, some people say in the middle of nowhere, and I say in the middle of everywhere, and it burnt to the ground. Mm. So we already have the property, we already have the site, we already had a house there, and we rebuilt the house. We used a modular home, which was made in a factory in Lancaster, Pennsylvania. It was brought up and delivered to the property. It is now done. It took 2 years, and that house is now done. That house, just the house alone, cost twice as much as the original house, the six outbuildings, and the property itself, 60 acres of property. So I'm wondering if the costs that I'm hearing on your show about having a house stick-built or even modular-built, if your prices aren't a little lower than expected, and also the amount of work that my wife and I had to do to have this cookie cutter menu house, a two bedroom, one bathroom home, I think it was 1200 square feet. The amount of work we had to do on that, my question is, in Rochester, who's going to be managing all of that? Who's going to be managing the site preparation, and who's going to be paying? I mean, who's going to be paying for all of that? If my house cost, I'm not going to lie, if it cost $500,000, who's going to pick up the slack? And the last question, I know you want to get on with your show. We found out from the insurance company that insured us for 20 years at that property. We found out in the last moment they don't insure a modular home. Or, I'm sorry, they don't insure a home built in a factory.
1: In a factory, yeah.
6: So who's going to insure these homes if you do go with the modular or factory-like home? I mean, who's going to insure those homes? You're going to have to do extra work for that. So three questions, cost, the work involved in organizing all of the process, and the insurance of the home when it's done. How is that all going to work? I mean, I'm literally looking forward to the answers so I can figure out what I did wrong.
1: Well, I don't know that you did anything wrong. First of all, I'm really sorry about what you went through, and I don't think you did anything wrong. Certainly, tariffs and building supplies and all kinds of costs are putting pressures upwards. I mean, your situation might have been a little bit different. But I'm going to ask Ryan and Eric to kind of jump in here. So of the three questions there, Ryan, he's a little thinking like, well, if I paid $500,000 for a modular home, $500,000 for a stick built, that is the number I hear a lot. Stick built, $500,000, a lot less than the city of Rochester, at least for modular or factory built homes. Do you want to talk about cost first there? Go ahead.
0: Sure, Evan. Yeah. And it's, I think one of the, one of the challenges too is, and I'm sure Chris knows this from, of course, we just haven't gone through this, a lot of the cost is below the ground. And that's, you know, the site work and the utilities, I think, is one of the things that's really driving our cost. And I think, I assume a lot of these other infill projects, the Josana neighborhood in particular, it's one of the oldest sections of sewers in the entire city. It's old stone box sewers. I couldn't believe it till I saw it. It literally looks like a chimney is laying down in the middle of the street. That's, you know, where some of the sewer connections look like. So almost everyone is going to have to be completely rebuilt. The lateral connecting it to the home. About 60 to 80%, and sometimes all the soil is going to have to, from these homes, is going to have to go to waste management, to a landfill. That's because they're all previously built upon. Many of them were demoed decades and decades and decades ago, where maybe there wasn't the same type of standards or oversight that the city has today in the demo. So there's a lot of them just have the house. I remember one of the neighbors for the Stadium Estates rental homes we did 5-7 years ago with Scott, said there's a home down there, pointed at the grass. We said, no, we're going to put a home here. And they said, no, there is a home down there in the grass. And sure enough, we dig it up. It's cinder blocks. It's windows. It looks like the whole home. This is, again, 30 years ago was the demo. The whole home was just kind of put into the ground. So even if it's not to that extent for everyone, there's obviously a lot, a very high degree of environmental testing that we're required to do. And so all of this is going away to the landfill. It's pretty expensive. So we're,
1: Chris is wondering how you keep in cost even at $500,000.
0: Right. Right. So that, so of that $500,000, it's probably, about 100-125 we're estimating is just below the ground. Just the, okay. Not even all the site work, but getting the excavation done, the surface soil, scraping and taking the landfill, and then the utility connection. So, but to echo Chris's thoughts, it's a different type of subcontractor. I think you're working with a single family home as opposed to multifamily, which we've done a little bit of too, and, commercial, it's a smaller set that they're, it's a probably a topic for a different day, but really struggling with the replacement of the people aging out, the workforce that's aging out of that, right? So naturally the supply of those workers is going down, the cost of labor is going up. So it's tariffs. There's so many different facets to it that it's, as Chris said, there's a lot of sticker shock to it, and you're kind of falling out of your chair when you first hear it. But that's, we've called around too, Evan, like you said, and that's what we're hearing from others. So,
1: and Ryan, Eric, on insurance, he's wondering any issues with insuring. Again, we're talking about in this neighborhood in Josana stick built houses, but he's talking about factory built, which is what we're seeing in some other parts of Rochester. Any issues getting insurance for those kind of homes?
2: Certainly not for the homes that are being delivered with Rochester Roots and with, yeah, the manufactured and modular. You know, why we called it a pilot when we issued, yeah, the RFP was we want to get an understanding. There aren't too many examples. So we want to know how the market reacts to it, what the experiences that we all will have as we navigate that. But the state is definitely pushing a manufactured product called CrossMod through a program called Move In New York, and they have indicated the issues that Chris has raised related to title and to insurance, there will be no concerns. It will be treated just like a traditional home in that respect.
1: And he's wondering who's running, who's managing the builds here, the properties.
0: You mean the construction part of it?
1: That's you guys, right?
0: Yeah. Well, we're developer. We'll certainly be involved in the land bank too. But we've typically used Atlas Contractors we've done work up in the North Clinton area with the Ibero American Development Corporation, and then the Plex neighborhood with Rochester Housing Authority and Providence. But Atlas Contractors is who we've typically used as construction manager.
2: And there's economies of scale there as well, right? Because Atlas has also been the developer and by the block, and is working on the newly broken ground for the First Genesis project as well. Yep. So Atlas is knows what they're doing, and they can deliver a lot of product in a relatively short amount of time.
1: Yeah, and it's not my expertise, Chris, but when you're in the middle of everywhere, as you say, or the middle of nowhere, perhaps, and you're getting one product that's different than, you know, 15 in a neighborhood. So there's different scales. But we certainly wish you luck, Chris. Hope that helps. I'm going to ask Scott Benjamin to introduce Glenda Torres, because Scott thought Glenda would be someone we should meet here. And Scott, of course, CEO of Charles Settlement House and Community Place of Rochester. Glenda Torres, who, by the way, hello, Glenda Torres. Grab that microphone. Get real close to it. Glenda's a housing navigator for Charles Settlement House. And Scott, tell us a little bit about Glenda.
7: Well, Glenda came to work for Charles House less than a year ago in a program that we're doing that helps with rental assistance and placing people that have either been homeless, at risk of being homeless, and helps find and get them set up in housing. And so she has both some lived experience with trying to navigate and find affordable housing, and now she spends 7.5 hours a day tracking down suitable places for families to live.
1: Well, Glenda, we're glad to have you here. And why don't you tell us a little bit about what it is like out there when you are seeing, you see a wide range of, for example, even just apartments. What is the market like right now?
8: Well, it's really high. I mean, one-bedroom apartments are like $1,000. I've seen a studio for $1,000. I mean, it's really hard finding affordable housing. It's ridiculous. The prices are really high. A three-bedroom, $2,000. It's just expensive, really.
1: Very expensive.
8: Very expensive.
1: And we talked a little bit last night about the fact that, you know, you can go into an old Hickey Freeman building. You can see you've been in there, right?
8: Yeah.
1: What's it like there?
8: Apartments are beautiful. They're nice. They're very nice.
1: And so there's a lot of sort of retrofitting and new housing online in different places. You've also seen places that I don't think you would shy away from saying you're surprised landlords are even showing at times.
8: Yes, I have. I have told landlords, I can't believe you've shown this.
1: Just in terms of the quality or the cleanliness?
8: Yeah, the condition of the apartment is just not even livable. And they're still showing them to rent them out.
1: Probably because people need something in that price range, right?
8: Yeah, of course, but I mean, it's just ridiculous. I mean, you have broken doors, windows. I mean, there's landlords that just can't believe that they just rent these apartments out. And some people take them because they need them. But I don't even know how they pass inspection.
1: Mm. How long have you lived in Rochester?
8: All my life. I was born and raised here.
1: Is this as hard as it's ever been to find affordable housing?
8: Yes, I think so. I mean, the rent here is gone up very much. I mean, from the last time I remember renting, like 2 years ago when I moved, and it was like, I couldn't believe how high the rent is. It's really a problem. It's finding them as well. There's a lot of landlords there. They want credit. Your credit has to be high. You have to have good credit. Or they're looking
1: for... What kind of credit score are they looking for?
8: You have to have a 650 credit score. That's like the lowest they'll take them. And not only that, the application fees are high for some, you know, for the tenants. And some landlords want you to make three times the rent. So if the rent's $1,800, you have to make three times $1,800 to even apply for the apartment. I mean, you can't afford that.
1: Yeah, I know it can be discouraging. Can you talk a little bit about your own experience, some of what you have been through?
8: Well, yeah, I mean, I was a homeowner before at the age of 23. I've also lived in Section 8. I've had Section 8 for a couple of years. And I was just living in subsidized housing. So I know the struggle of renting, and the benefit of subsidized housing is also very good because it goes by your income, so you can afford it. The RG&E bills, if it's included, it's even better because RG&E is also so high right now.
1: There are times when people face either a change in their benefits or they're on a tight timeline to find something. That can be really, really stressful too, right?
8: Yeah. I have clients who are on the verge of losing their Section 8 because we just cannot find more suitable apartments for them. And I'm on there all day looking, and I'm trying. It's very hard.
1: So we're talking about houses, and again, not rental. We're talking about people purchasing homes in Josana, 15 new houses and townhouses, going to average around $127,000 price tag, which is very low for the market these days overall. So what do you think when you see that kind of development?
8: Well, I mean, as long as the community gets more, you know, to give people... A lot of people want to own their own house.
1: Yeah.
8: There's a lot of people, I mean, who doesn't want to have their own house. But I just think that, you know, as long as it makes the community more better and safer and, you know, because it's just that, I don't know, it's better off owning a house right now than renting.
1: Sure.
8: I mean, because...
1: If you can afford to.
8: If you can afford to, yes, I would definitely recommend that because it's just that the rent is so sky high compared to a mortgage price. I mean, it's like paying a mortgage.
1: you've seen what's happened in Jasana, how tough it's been, and how the city is making a real effort to turn things around. And are you skeptical that people would want to buy homes in Jasana right now?
8: A little bit. Just, you know, I mean, it depends. Well, because of the crime rate, it's the whole city. It's not only Jasana.
1: Sure, of course.
8: So, but we did an outreach in the summertime, and that turned out very well. And, you know, when you get to meet the people in the community, it's like, you know, you just want better for them. You just want better. Like, you know, people just want to live and raise their kids in a safe community. So.
7: And when she mentions the outreach over the summer, so we had a neighborhood picnic that actually had been on hold since COVID, and we brought it back this year and had over 400 people right across from the soccer stadium show up from the neighborhood. And so it is a neighborhood that has a ton of challenges, but it still has so much character and so much community involvement. And, you know, like I've said, it's not been a straight line, but the improvement overall, it just keeps trending up. And we've got great people there that I think will turn out to be fantastic neighbors, and will probably it will shock me if there aren't some of the people that are living in the neighborhood that won't be trying to buy some of those houses because they don't want to leave the neighborhood, and it is a way to find an affordable house.
1: Okay.
8: Correct. Yeah.
1: Good analysis there, Glendy. What do you think?
8: Yeah. I mean, when we had the outreach, you could feel the love of all the neighbors together, and it was nice. And I think they will be the people living there for all the years who would want to buy or just trying to purchase these new houses.
1: So I've got a couple of emails on the subject. Wendy in the city says, building new houses on the vacant lots in Jasana may be a good idea. But what is being done to make sure that elderly people who already own in Jasana can afford to keep up their roofs and other structurally important elements so that we don't end up with more vacant lots? Fair question. Eric, you want to start there?
2: Yeah, very fair question. That's an important part of the puzzle of maintaining and growing our owner occupancy rate is keeping people in the homes when they have them. And we do offer a variety of home rehab and roofing programs to assist. it's income restricted, right? So if you qualify, we will review that. And if and when funding is available, we can then offer support to homeowners such as has been being mentioned.
1: Anything you want to add there, Scott? I think it's a good question.
7: Well, I think, I don't know of particular programs just because we don't do that, but it's a huge need. As somebody myself who, you know, is getting closer to retirement, last year we went hunting for those very difficult to find ranch homes because we didn't want a, you know, two-story colonial anymore. So I think that's a big issue, not just in the city, but all the way around the community.
1: You are looking for a home at the hardest time, sir.
7: Yeah, well, we really found it and jumped on it, probably overpaid, but I'm 5 minutes from the grandkids, so I can't complain.
1: There you go. I mean, and I know what the city wants to do is create more of those opportunities for more people here. Wendy, I think that was a fair question. Thank you very much for asking. Another question from a listener on similar to your last conversation in Marketview. It was Marketview, wasn't it? Marketview Heights was where the factory built.
2: Yes, last conversation.
1: Similar to your last question, last conversation about this in Marketview, is this going to lead to gentrification? So let's talk a little bit about that. Glenda, is that a term you think about? What does gentrification mean to you? I'm curious.
8: Oh, I mean...
1: let's get Scott first. We'll come back here.
7: I think, you know, when Stadium Estates was first opened, I remember the city saying in the next reassessment, it was the first time in decades that property values in Jasana actually had gone up. Mm-hmm. But it was because homeowners that were there and some of the landlords actually started fixing up their properties. But I don't think while it's become a better neighborhood or more stable that way, I don't think anybody has been priced out. I don't see that being a problem there. And this sort of infill project, the nice part is you're not clear-cutting and getting rid of all the old houses. You're filling in and trying to find designs, like we did with Stadium Estates, to fit within the character of the neighborhood, not buying three lots and putting one giant house on it or anything like that.
1: Yeah. Go ahead, Eric.
2: Yeah, I would say that the main problem the city faces is not one of gentrification, right? The main problem is one of creeping poverty. we have to arrest the growth of poverty, and we have to give our residents the tools to generate wealth for themselves and their families. Displacement is different than gentrification.
1: How do you define gentrification?
2: Well, gentrification would be when property values grow and existing residents are then pushed out. Right. That's I think what how people view it. But it's that second part. It's the displacement part that doesn't have to happen. Right. If we are strategic and smart about investments, we can make sure that projects like this help to lift the community that exists. Right. So we're not bringing in high earners into a neighborhood and then pushing people out through this program. Our goal is to serve demand from existing residents who want to stay, who have been shut out of the housing market, whether from the vestiges of redlining or the challenges of finding a home, let alone one that's affordable.
1: Yeah, I think that definition of gentrification is the right one. And certainly in the past, it has been more of a conversation that happens when there are new houses that don't fit the character are often twice the size of the average house on a street or in a neighborhood, and all of a sudden two or three times the value, and then you've got more people want to come in and flip or knock a house down and build, and you're starting to push people out intentionally to try to just drive values up for flippers and for outside investors.
7: Well, and the fact that there are income requirements for who's eligible to buy these will also help combat that as well.
1: Yeah, so for the person who sent that email, again, we should mention the 15 homes we're talking about in Jasana that are going to be built, and apparently the first keys are going to be handed out in about a year, and it's going to happen fast.
0: Right.
1: 80%, give me the numbers again, Eric, in terms of area median income here.
2: These homes need to be affordable at 80% AMI area median income or below. We're targeting 60% area median income. If you're asking me what is the number associated with 80, I'm not going to be able to pull it.
1: No,
2: but
1: percentage.
2: Ryan might be able to.
1: The percentage. No, that's exactly what I wanted was percentage.
0: Yeah, it's a little over $80,000 is 80% AMI, and then it matches up because the area median income is little over $100,000. We know that's the area, right? It's not the city of Rochester. I know we've had a lot of conversations about that. For a household, right?
1: For a household.
0: Right.
1: Not just an individual.
0: Yeah. So those would be the limits. Those would be the caps for households to be looking at Rochester Roots.
1: And as you heard our guest say, ideally the buyers of these 15 homes are going to be around $60,000 combined household income, somewhere in that neighborhood. So this is not a situation where it is intentionally just set up for flippers to try to make fast money, jack prices up, and then whoever has lived there for a long time has to deal with either much higher taxes, different valuations, or having to get out. So, I mean, of course, we'll watch to see what happens, but I think you're trying to insulate against that. Intentional. Yeah. Okay. Fair questions there. So, as we get ready to wrap here, Eric, one of the questions we often have is anything going to derail this? But in this case, this looks like it's on track. It's been a long time coming. So, it looks like the money's been allocated. There's nothing that could kind of stop this particular development from happening. Is that correct?
2: I think this train has left the station and is on the tracks.
1: Okay, in this case. And one of the things we talked about when we discussed factory built in Market View was if this is the start, as Michael Patterson, as Councilmember Patterson said, of something that is new and a great new opportunity that is duplicable around town, that is one thing. If this is a one-off and we don't really see much other development, then it's a nice story for 15 people, but it doesn't change the market. So same kind of thing here. You're going neighborhood by neighborhood, 12 at a time, 9 at a time, 15 at a time here. You feel pretty good about the step-by-step of increasing supply and what you can do to the prices of the stock? You feel like this will have an impact on prices eventually?
2: Definitely. we have the experience already of having completed homes on Thomas Street in the initial by the block neighborhood in Konya in the Northeast. And we know that those homes are maintaining their value, and it's helping with other owner-occupied property values in the neighborhood, and such that now, just a block to the east, we're seeing First Genesis break ground on 22 more affordable homes, with a goal to do even more in the future. Likewise, I would expect we are going to have more than enough buyers for these homes, and that we will be looking at where we can make more investments in Jazana to follow on.
1: Okay. And from your perspective, Ryan Brandt, anything that could get in the way with getting this project done?
0: I don't think so. There's always weird things that can happen, you know, as closings until the final, you know, T's are crossed and I's are dotted on the closing documents. We're always very mindful of that. But no, it's been a tremendous amount of support from you know, the city and, you know, Eric and his team, the county. I don't know if we mentioned too that the county, Monroe County, has allocated ARPA funds to this project as well. So the county's been a big supporter, and obviously the state's housing finance agency, their affordable homeownership program. It's the same one that many have used here, the, you know, Greater Rochester Housing Partnership, USC Builds, Habitat, Rochester Management, First Genesis. So, you know, there's been a lot of, it's been a kind of a winding road here to construction. And then ESL was the other funder I wanted to mention. Their community initiatives program stepped up and funded a gap that, frankly, grew over the past year as prices continue to increase. It was a ever-shifting landscape of what it was going to cost. So,
1: are there still ARPA dollars? I mean, isn't that those dollars are going to be gone eventually, aren't they?
2: They have to be spent by the end of next calendar year.
1: Oh, that's it. Okay, so they got to be spent by the end of 26.
2: That's right.
1: I think I thought it was 25. Okay, so there's a plan to spend all the. No one's going to leave ARPA dollars on the table, I don't think.
2: Those will be spent.
0: No extensions on that. We've been told many times. So we understand that. Yeah.
1: So as we get ready to wrap here, Glenda Torres, I'm going to turn to you because I think you, as a housing navigator for Charles Settlement House, you're working with people who have a wide range of desires and, frankly, ability to either pay or not pay for apartments. But you said people eventually want to own homes, right?
8: Right.
1: When you talk to people and they're trying to rent, do people tell you this? Do they say, you know, do they ask about, are there any homes for sale? Are there conversations about eventually owning? What is that like?
8: Yeah, well, when they come in, we do an intake.
1: Yeah.
8: And in the intake, this question, like, future goals. And those are a lot of people's goals. It's, you know, one day they want to get a full-time job. They want to get their kids out of bad neighborhoods. And they want to be homeowners.
1: And do people feel lately like that's more unlikely?
8: Honestly, yes. My clients, well, because of the everything being so high right now. I mean, from food to everything, it's just so high right now. So it's like my clients, the ones that work, it's like they work to pay rent, and that's it. Like, they barely can afford anything else.
1: I think you said on the phone last night that, you know, you are working to rent. I mean,
8: to
1: literally
8: rent.
1: Just. That paycheck is going to rent.
8: Yeah, me myself. I pay $1,400 and I live in the 19th ward, so yeah.
1: Working to rent. And then the word affordable is something we've talked about. Mm-hmm. But for the average person who you work with who are looking for places and you hear about affordable housing, is that term confusing to people?
8: Most of the clients, they want to get subsidized housing.
1: Subsidized.
8: That's what they're looking for, by income. But, you know, it's just not that easy to get in. You have to do a waiting list. I mean, there's a lot of lotteries. It's not something you could just say, okay, we're doing subsidized housing. But, yeah. Or, because we, when our intakes, we have a budget. So we ask you, what is your budget? So, 3 bedrooms, $1,200. Well, that's not really possible. You know, so if it's like a 1 bedroom, people say, well, $600. And I tell them honestly, like, I don't think I'll find yourself for $600. I mean, we can look. I'll try. But it's been very hard.
1: It wasn't that long ago that you could for $600. A lot's changed in the last decade or so.
8: Right. Especially my single clients is the worst. Because DHS only pays $440. So I can't even find a boarding room for $440. Mm. This is $550 starting. So
1: Yeah,
8: that's the hardest.
1: But are you hopeful that projects like this can make a difference?
8: I am, yeah. Yes, I am. I also think they get educated as well as far as budgeting classes and knowing how to maintain these new houses and understanding that, you know, you have a big responsibility if you own a house. It's just not just saying you own a house. You don't have a landlord anymore. You're the landlord.
1: You know what I mean?
8: Yeah.
1: You're in charge. I see Eric nodding over there. That educational piece is important, huh?
2: It absolutely is. In fact, it's a requirement that we will have all of our buyers have to not only demonstrate that they can obtain a traditional mortgage, but they have to go through home buyer education classes so that they can do just the things that Glenda was talking about.
8: I didn't know that, but that's great to know.
1: There you go. Well, I can see, Scott, why you wanted Glenda to join us, and I appreciate – I mean, you talk about someone who – the work has to be heartbreaking at times because you want to help everybody.
8: I
1: know you do. And it's a step-by-step process. Glenda, it's been great meeting you. Good luck to you. Thank you for being here.
8: Thank you for having me.
1: Scott Benjamin over at Charles Settlement House and Community Place of Greater Rochester. Great seeing you, sir.
7: Thanks for having me.
1: Thank you for sharing your expertise and your experience here. And to Ryan Brandt, Rochester's Cornerstone Group, good luck with this. Come back, tell us how it's going in about a year. Maybe we'll meet one of the buyers.
0: All right, we'll plan on it. Thank you.
1: Thank you very much. And Eric Frisch, the door is always open, Deputy Commissioner of the Department of Neighborhood and Business Development for the City of Rochester and President of the Rochester, Chair of the Rochester Land Bank Board. Thank you, Eric.
2: Thank you, Evan. See you soon.
1: And from all of us at Connections, thanks for watching. Thanks for listening. 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

0: Congress has until the end of the week to prevent a critical intelligence gathering program from expiring. Plus, high-stakes immigration enforcement funding heads to the House. The latest from Capitol Hill on the next Morning Edition from NPR News.
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1: Are we ready for the World Cup, the NBA Finals, and Ultimate Fighting on the White House lawn all in the same week? 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
2: 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Our forecast from FLXweather.com, Drew is calling for hot and humid and midweek rain. A mix of sun and clouds today, muggy with highs near 90. Partly cloudy tonight, showers possible, overnight lows around 70. Showers and thunderstorms likely on Wednesday, humid, with highs in the mid

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1: It's cosmic vibrations on the next echoes when we hear Norway's Julia Gersten from the Cosmic Vibrations 4 compilation. 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

0: Our forecast from FLXweather.com. Drew says the rain is settling in, partly cloudy tonight with showers and overnight lows around 70. Showers and thunderstorms Wednesday, humid with highs in the mid to upper 80s. A mix of sun and clouds Thursday with scattered afternoon showers, very humid with highs in the mid 80s. 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
2: In Los Angeles, I'm Kai Risnell. It is Tuesday today, 9 June. Good as always to have you along, everybody. The strawberry jam comes to us from the J.M. Smucker Company, to which we will get in just a second. The stock market analytics come to us from Bank of America. The setup comes from us, and it goes like this. These are, broadly speaking, heady days in the equity markets. Record highs practically every time you turn around. Everybody you can think of is filing to go public, and trillion-dollar companies are basically table stakes now. However, comma, Bank of America is singing a different tune. In a note last week, B of A, which I should tell you advertises with us, said there are, and this is a quote, too many red flags, end quote, pointing to a market peak, and that it is time to, again, I'm quoting because these words matter, take profits. So, Marketplace's Henry Epp gets us going.
3: Stock market analysts don't really speak in plain English, so when they recommend investors take profits,
4: they're really telling people to sell, but they're trying to do it in sort of a market etiquette way.
3: James Weston is with the Rice University Business School. Bank of America declined an interview request. In the report, its analysts offer a couple reasons why now might be the time to sell. One, there are concerning signs in the real economy, says Weston.
4: We're seeing worsening fundamentals in consumer spending. We're seeing worsening fundamentals in consumer indebtedness. We're seeing a big rise in the price of oil.
3: Two, the value of publicly traded companies is really high right now, especially tech companies. Derek Horstmeyer is a professor of finance at George Mason University.
5: When we talk about valuations of companies, we usually measure it based on the price of the company to their earnings. And right now, that's at a very high point.
3: Some tech company shares are really expensive given how much revenue they actually generate, which could mean investors are being overly speculative or that the market is nearing its peak, which is why you have analysts saying it's time to take profits. The problem with making that call, says Ben Carlson at Ritholtz Wealth Management, is it's really hard to get right.
6: There have been people who have been trying to call the top on this for 10 years now.
3: But the market has just kept rallying. So yeah, this might be the moment the stock market hits its peak, or it might not. Larry Adam is at Raymond James, another Marketplace underwriter.
7: So until we see major fundamental changes to the economy, to corporate fundamentals, to what the Fed is going to do, we would not recommend making major changes to a portfolio right now.
3: For those who do think it's time to sell, there's a risk in saying that out loud, says James Weston at Rice.
4: If you tell everyone to sell and everyone all sells at once, that triggers a market crash.
3: Which is why analysts use language like take profits. I'm Henry Epp for Marketplace.
2: Wall Street on this Tuesday, there was a little profit taken. Actually, we will have the details when we do the numbers.

0: You were promised strawberry jam, so strawberry jam shall there be. Smucker's, home to Folgers Coffee, Hostess Twinkies, of course, and the aforementioned preserves. Reported results today, net sales up 4%. Uncrustables, it turns out, those frozen PB&Js were a standout. But the company said the year ahead is not going to be as good because of, and this is a quote, I'm doing a lot of quoting today, a dynamic and evolving external environment. And as Marketplace's Stephanie Hughes reports, that's an affliction common to a whole lot of packaged goods companies.
1: One big challenge for packaged food companies, Americans are kind of leaning away from eating packaged food. Craig Raleigh is a partner at the consulting firm Korn Ferry.
2: Many people are thinking about healthier foods, walking away from processed foods.
1: Also, a growing chunk of the population is now taking GLP-1 drugs, which means they're eating less food generally. And Raleigh points out people who are feeling stretched financially are more likely to trade down when they're buying a jar of jelly.
2: Many of these people are going to buy the grocery store's private label brand, which can be 10, 20, 30% cheaper than a national brand.
1: Raleigh also points out the war in Iran and the high price of oil has pushed up companies' shipping costs. Meanwhile, climate change has thrown a wrench into growing some of the foods that go in these packages.
3: Everything starts in the ground. Even a Hostess Twinkie, you know, starts in the ground.
1: Phil Lempert is a food industry analyst.
3: If you look at what's gone on with coffee in Brazil because of climate change, if you look at what's gone on with bananas.
1: Bananas are susceptible to higher than usual temperatures, and coffee crops in Brazil have been hurt by drought.
3: Just about all their crops globally really have to be reimagined.
1: Meanwhile, on-again, off-again tariffs mean company leaders have to make decisions in an ever-changing environment. Ed Johnson is with Deloitte Consulting.
4: Three different tariff regimes in the last 12 months have made locking in cost for a lot of packaged food manufacturers next to impossible.
1: Johnson says to plan for the future, companies are doing lots of scenario planning. For example, envisioning alternate supply chains.
4: It's all about trying to plan for the different options or different potential outcomes on the variables that you're aware that are in flux.
1: Johnson says packaged food companies have had to do a lot of this kind of scenario planning since the pandemic. So while it might be stressful, at least they're kind of used to it. I'm Stephanie Hughes for Marketplace.

0: We talked yesterday about how more people are going to the movies. It turns out that Cinemark, the theater chain, says it had its highest ever domestic box office last month. That was driven, at least in part, by the runaway success of indie horror films like Obsession and, more recently, Backrooms. And, yes, of course, the big studio movies, Michael, The Devil Wears Prada 2, you know them as well as I do. You will not, however, have found all of those films at the Belcourt Theater, a nonprofit film center in Nashville. But still, we thought this was a good moment to check in with Stephanie Silverman. She is the executive director there. Stephanie Silverman, how are you?
1: Kai Ristall, so nice to talk to you.
0: It's been too long, and it's my bad. I apologize.
1: Always glad to catch up whenever you have a minute.
0: How are things at the Belcourt?
1: You know, things at the Belcourt are pretty good. It's starting to heat up. The summertime is rolling in, and, like, this is a pretty stacked summer of movies, so we're pretty excited over here.
0: What's playing right now? What are the biggies you got going?
1: Well, right now we've got I Love Boosters. We have been doing a fun series around Twin Peaks, bringing the television series back, but putting it on the big screen. Huge crowds for that. But we're really, like, in the run-up to Disclosure Day, Spielberg's big new movie. We've got The Odyssey coming up.
0: Yeah.
1: And then, you know, we do our Belcourt thing, which is, like, we got these great new movies, but then we wrap everything with awesome repertory programming. So we're doing a bunch of summer epics to go around The Odyssey and just a lot of reasons to stay out of the Nashville heat, honestly.
0: Let me ask you, not that you're always thinking about business, but let me ask you about the not arts part of your business, but about the actual, you know, selling stuff on scene part of the business, concessions and all of that. I imagine your cost of goods sold is up just like everybody's.
1: It sure is. Pretty dramatically. You know, we work really hard to keep affordability as kind of part of our mission, but it's, you know, it's getting tougher out here. The cost of goods is putting a hurt on us for sure.
0: What's the ticket price? I mean, if I go to the multiplex around here, I'm paying $1 zillion.
1: Yeah, our top ticket price is $13.50.
0: Nice.
1: And then if you're a Belcourt member, you're paying $9.75 to come to the movies. So, like, we want this to be an accessible place. I think one of the things that's kept us thriving through recessions and other tough economic periods is that we're still accessible in terms of that kind of baseline price point for entertainment dollars.
0: Yeah. Are you, you know, you're a nonprofit, right? You go out and raise philanthropic dollars. How is that for you?
1: It's good. We are seeing a lot of generosity from individuals. I would say a little more challenged on the government funding side of things, the foundation side of things. But the flip side is we're seeing a lot of generosity from our audiences. Mm-hmm. And that's, at the end of the day, the most sustainable and meaningful giving for us. We have more members, for instance, than we ever have had in the history of the Belcourt.
0: Which is how many members?
1: Like, we're about to hit 8,400.
0: Oh, wow.
1: So, you know, that's 8,400 Nashvillians, or at least people from the region, putting money on the table and saying, you're an investment that I care about, Belcourt.
0: Yeah. Talk to me for a second about, you know, Backroom and Obsession and that versus some of the, you know, the sequels and the IP movies that came out this weekend to, as near as I can tell, sort of box office, right? But, you know, you got these new young people directing movies and stuff. Talk to me about that. That's got to be heartening to you.
1: It's the most exciting thing that's happening. I mean, to see these movies come out of the gate with such energy and such enthusiasm is really exciting because, I mean, this is a business at the end of the day, and those ticket sales talk to the studios, and the studios are the folks that we need investing in new voices, in truly original filmmaking, you know, so to see the successes last year of films like Sinners and One Battle After Another rolling right into these new genre movies, that's telling a story that is pretty undeniable and, frankly, incredibly exciting from our point of view.
0: Last thing, and then I'll let you go. Have you seen the trailer for Odyssey yet?
1: Oh, yeah.
0: All right. So, look, I've got some misgivings. I got to tell you, I'm not sure I'm buying Matt Damon in that role.
1: I will just say, I also got to see some footage at CinemaCon.
0: Yeah.
1: I was blown away. I think it's going to work out.
0: All right.
1: Fingers crossed.
0: I'm going to call you back if I don't like it.
1: I mean, I know you got thoughts and I appreciate them and I will be excited to hear them, but I am optimistic at this point.
2: Stephanie Silverman, she runs a Belcourt Theater in Nashville. Stephanie, thanks a lot. It's really good to talk.
1: Great to talk to you, Guy.

0: This next story, I'm just telling you in advance, is really going to set some people on edge. Fitch and Moody's, two of the big ratings agencies, were out with new judgments on the oil and gas sector this week. If you think about it, you can probably see where this is going. The oil shock from the president's war with Iran has Fitch upgrading oil and gas to improving from neutral because of higher oil prices. Moody's kept its positive outlook and said corporate earnings in that sector are going to be even higher. Marketplace's Elizabeth Trovall has more now on big oil balance sheets.
1: I want to take you all back to a much different time and space. Think Bad Bunny's Super Bowl performance and the Winter Olympics, February 2026. Back then, oil companies weren't exactly in a celebratory mood.
2: The expectation was for oversupply. So there was an anticipation of the crude oil price languishing in the $55 to $60 a barrel range.
1: That's Andrew O'Connor with Morningstar DBRS. But instead of languishing, the war in Iran changed oil and gas markets overnight. And it wasn't a 1 or 2 week blip either. The now months long crisis has meant substantially different outlooks for companies. Dan Pickering is with Pickering Energy Partners.
3: In 2025, West Texas Intermediate oil prices averaged $65 a barrel. So far in 2026, they've averaged about $85 a barrel.
1: In other words,
3: these guys are selling a product that's gone up, you know, a third in value year over year. And so they are making a lot more money by simply doing more of the same.
1: And it's not just crude oil prices that have increased.
3: Across the barrel, across the product suite, prices have risen.
1: Liquefied natural gas prices are up, along with jet fuel, diesel, and gasoline. And North American oil producers have been especially well positioned to benefit from all of this. Andrew O'Connor again.
2: They're a long ways from the conflict, and then the refiners that are located in North America are also benefiting.
1: And looking ahead, it's not just that oil and gas companies are doing well now. Thomas Lyles is with Rystad Energy.
4: You know, we do foresee elevated prices over the next 2 years, without a doubt. I think that's pretty much baked into most forecasts at this point.
1: So more cash than expected for these companies next year, too. I'm Elizabeth Trovall for Market.

0: Coming up.
1: You don't pay the duty and tariffs at that point in time.
0: Been a while since we've done a tariff story, you know, but first, let's do the numbers. Dow Industrials up 86 points today, 0.2%, 50,872. The NASDAQ down 250 points, that's 1%, give or take, 25,678. The S&P 500 dipped 19 points, 0.25%, 73.86. J.M. Smucker, it of the preserves, picked up 10.4% today. General Mills up 1.75%. Kraft Heinz crept up about 0.33% today. Millions of sports fans are watching the finals between the Knicks and the San Antonio Spurs this week. Also, no doubt, many of them, perhaps also you, are betting on the series. DraftKings, one of the biggest sports books companies, improved 11.3%. Flutter Entertainment, which owns FanDuel, expanded 6.1%. Bonds up, yield on the 10-year T-note down just a bit, 4.51%. 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
1: I really can't see happening now it's this close to it. I think this is what we've signed up for, if you like, and it's quite sad for the ordinary fan. I mean, there's been some very sort of small concessions in terms of $1,060 tickets for sort of true fans, if you like, or followers of each team at each game, and then some concessions for games at MetLife in terms of New York City residents or New Jersey residents. But like, we're talking 1,000 tickets out of 60,000 or more. So they're very, very small inroads. You know, FIFA and Gianni Infantino have said lots of times that, you know, this is the American ticketing model. You know, Americans, they want entertainment and they're happy to pay for it. Our research and from the people we've been speaking to, both sort of casual sports fans and diehard football soccer fans, that's just not the case. That's, you know, when you're talking about four figures to see a World Cup game, that is just prohibitive for so many people.
2: Jennifer Davenport, who is the Attorney General for the state of New Jersey, said, being honest about ticket sales is not complicated, but FIFA has turned buying a ticket to the World Cup into a gauntlet of confusion, fake scarcity, and impossibly high prices. Well, we'll see where her investigation goes. I mean, I assume that at the pace these things usually work, nothing's going to happen over the course of the tournament itself.
1: No, I wouldn't have thought so. And then the way football works, we'll be on to the next one. But there is very likely to be a Women's World Cup in the United States, along with a couple of other countries, in 2031. So I think it's going to be fascinating to keep an eye on the lessons that have been learnt this time to see what happens then. We should say that FIFA's argument is always, well, this tournament is going to make $11 billion, which is going to be invested back into the global game. But again, that's where the opaque nature of this comes into play, in that, you know, the 211 FIFA member federations can expect to get about $8 million each from this tournament or during this World Cup cycle. But we don't know where that's going. How does that translate to kids playing soccer in Senegal or Ivory Coast or wherever? We don't know. We don't know where that money goes. So I think that also adds to the confusion and the feeling of, well, who is this tournament for? Is it for fans? Is it for the member federations? Is it for growing the global game? A lot of questions swirling around.
2: When you make it enough of an elite event, are you going to lose the ground level fanatics, if you will, who bring all the color to the game?
1: Yeah, and without being sort of oversensitive about it, but you know, what about the local kids who? So many of my colleagues in North America talk about '94 and being a kid and being at a game and actually in getting this bug for this. This beautiful game, which at its best it is simple and beautiful, and if the ticket prices are as prohibitive as we've been discussing, how do you get a family of four into a game? Like it's impossible. So I guess that would be my main concern going into it. If we're talking about an opportunity to really grow soccer in the US in particular, are we missing an opportunity here, I think?
2: We're going to take a break here. Let me reintroduce you. We are speaking with Laura Williamson. She is editor-in-chief at The Athletic. She'll talk more after this short break. This is Fresh Air.

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1: It's cosmic vibrations on the next echoes when we hear Norway's Julia Gersten from the Cosmic Vibrations 4 compilation. 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
2: 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Showers and thunderstorms Wednesday, humid with highs in the mid to upper 80s. A mix of sun and clouds Thursday with scattered afternoon showers, very humid with highs in the mid 80s. 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
3: You took my joy, I want it back. 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
4: On World Cafe's Backtracking, we ask artists to look back on their discography, pick some tracks from throughout their career, and tell us the stories behind them. Today, it's Lucinda Williams. One of the songs she'll talk about is this one, Joy, from 1998. The song she says she still loves performing, partly because of how cathartic it is.
5: Instead of spending a lot of money on therapy, I just write songs.
4: And she'll talk about how much she appreciates it when people come up to her to talk about her song, Little Angel, Little Brother. The song, she says, takes her back to her childhood.
5: I always wanted to be able to write songs that, for myself, but also that other people, really everybody, could relate, respond to.
4: We'll also chat about her latest album, World's Gone Wrong. It's Lucinda Williams in an encore Backtracking. Today, I'm Rena Duras. This is World Cafe.